That was saxophonist Joshua Redman off his Freedom in the Grove album from 1996 with the tune One Shining Soul. You're listening to 88.9 WOJB. Michael Pilhofer here, your host at Jazz at OJB every Sunday, 6 to 9 o'clock. Hope you're enjoying the program so far. We're a little over a third the way through. That tune, One Shining Soul, had some great players on it. Obviously, Joshua on, in this case, soprano saxophone. Christopher Thomas on bass. Brian Blade on drums. Peter Bernstein on guitar. And Peter Martin on piano. And before that, Lyle Mays with a great little power trio of Mark Johnson on bass and Jack DeJohnette on drums. This is off of Miles' album Fictionary from 1993. That was the tune Bill Evans. I'm going to just assume that was a sort of homage to the brilliant genius pianist Bill Evans. Lyle has, Lyle May is one of our Wisconsin own, Wasaukee, Wisconsin. He was born probably most famous for his connection with the Pat Metheny group. Lyle, though, is just an absolutely remarkable orchestrator and pianist, so he's got a couple of solo albums out that are worthy of your attention if you're not familiar with some of his solo work. And then some Horace Silver opening that set here from 1967. The Jody Grind was the tune, joining him Roger Humphreys on drums, Larry Ridley on bass, Tyrone Washington tenor, and Woody Shaw on trumpet. What a great album that is. This hour here of Jazz at OJB, we got some Michael Petrucciani coming up, a little Kenny Burrell. Let's see, what else we got? Some Greg Porter, a vocalist, Ray Brown. So stick around here. You're listening to Jazz at OJB.

That was vocalist Greg Porter off of his Take Me to the Alley album from 2016. That was the tune Fan the Flames. He's a singer that I'm somewhat new to, but really enjoy his stylings. And boy, his band is absolutely killing it. And then before that, we heard from two absolute icons, some other goats of the jazz world, Ray Brown, one of the absolute icons of the bass realm. This was from a 1985 recording, Solar Energy. This is the Ray Brown Trio featuring Gene Harris and Garrick King, on drums. That was the tune That's All. And then opening that set from 1998 off of the album Gershwin's World, pianist extraordinaire Herbie Hancock with the tune Summertime. We're going to continue on here with pianist Michelle Petrucciani. You're listening to Jazz at OJB.

Off the album Soulmates, you heard tenor player Ben Webster and pianist Joel Zawinul. Ben is a huge influential tenor player from sort of the jazz era, also known as the Brute. And Joe Zawinul has a pretty deep history. He goes back to a pretty interesting phase of Miles Davis's groups from sort of 69 to 72 in a silent way, Bitches Brew, Live Evil, if you're familiar with any of those. And then, of course, Zawinul is one of the co-founders of Weather Report, so pretty deep history there and contributions to the jazz world, I guess maybe is the best way to put it. And then opening that mini set, we heard from pianist Michele Petrucciani off of his 97 recording, Both Worlds, with two absolute genius players, Steve Gadd on drums, one of my absolute favorite all-time drummers in the history of the world, and I mean that, and bassist Anthony Jackson. We're at the tail end here of hour two of Jazz at OJB. Michael Pilhofer, your host, here every 6 to 9 on Sundays. Hope you're enjoying the program so far. We're going to continue on with one of my favorite pianists of all time, Brad Meldow. You're listening to Jazz at OJB.

And we close that second set out with two absolute amazing pianists, Oscar Peterson Trio, you just heard with the tune Night Train, with two brilliant players, Ray Brown joining him and Ed Thigpen. That's a pretty amazing power trio there, piano trio of the ages. And then before that, speaking of power trio of the ages, we heard Brad Meldow with his original tune Unrequited, Larry Grenadier on bass joining him, and drummer Jorge Rossi on drums. This is WOJB Reserve, Wisconsin, listener-supported community radio broadcasting from Le Coup d'Oreille and streaming at WOJB.org. You can also find us on the TuneIn app. You're listening to Jazz at OJB.

That was New York vocalist Catherine Russell off of her Alone Together album from 2019 with the tune Alone Together. Great lineup of players on that. Just a great vocalist, too. She's actually new to me, but she is not new to the jazz world. It just amazes me, as I always am reminded how much great music there is out there. And then before that, we had Venezuelan jazz pianist Edward Simon. Simone sounds cooler, but I'm not actually sure which one it is, so just being honest. Off his Simplicitas recording from 2005, Avishai Cohen on bass on that, Adam Cruz on drums on that beautiful ballad. And then Kenny Burrell from his 56 hard bop recording, introducing Kenny Burrell with the tune Delilah. Well, we're at the last 45 minutes or so of the program here at 88.9 WOJB. You're listening to Jazz at OJB every Sunday, 6 to 9 o'clock. Michael Pilhofer here, your host. Hopefully you're enjoying the program so far. And we're going to continue on with a guitarist, Jim Hall, with the tune You'd Be So Nice to Come Home To. You're listening to Jazz at OJB.

That singer, songwriter, bassist, vocalist extraordinaire, Esperanza Spalding, off of her self-titled album from 2008, Esperanza. If you are not familiar with her work, you need to be. So go check some more of that out. Before that, we heard the tune Tintindeo from Oscar Peterson Meets, a pretty great collection of players: Roy Hardgrove, Ralph Moore, Nielsen Henning, Orsted Peterson on bass, and Lewis Nash. Oscar Peterson Meets Roy Hardgrove and Ralph Moore is the name of the album from 1996. And then opening that set, Jim Hall off of his Concerto album from 1975 with the tune You'd Be So Nice to Come Home To. Just a brilliant guitar player, and joining him on that killer lineup of players: alto saxophone Paul Desmond, Ron Carter on bass, Steve Gadd on drums, Jim, of course, on guitar, Roland Hanna on piano, and Chet Baker on trumpet. How about that lineup? Just a couple tunes left here on our Jazz at OJB. Hope you're enjoying the program so far. Let's continue on with a tune from Charlie Rouse. You're listening for Jazz at OJB.

So I'm going to go backwards to go forwards. Opening that set, we heard from tenor player Charlie Rouse with a great lineup, Billy Gardner on piano, Dave Bailey on drums, and Peck Morrison. Peck, how about that for a first name? Peck Morrison on bass. That was the tune You Don't Know What Love Is off of his album, Yeah! Y-E-A exclamation point. That's what I'm reading. From 1961. And then this last tune here, Bye Bye Blackbird, one of my sort of desert island ensembles, the Keith Jarrett trio here off of the album Bye Bye Blackbird from 1993. I don't know how to communicate. It took me a while to get to understand this band. First of all, when I was younger, you know, Keith and his sort of, you know, if you listen to him play piano, you can hear him sort of whining along, you know, as he's kind of playing the notes. And I didn't quite get that. It actually was very distracting for me. I had a hard time getting past that. But once I sort of, you know, ignored that and just listened to the absolute genius of a piano player that he is, and then that trio with Jack DeJohnette on drums, one of my favorite drummers, that again took me a while to understand what he was really doing, and then holding it all together, Gary Peacock on bass. That power piano trio is probably my desert island ensemble. If I had to listen to one thing and only one thing, I would listen to these three amazing artists and their intuition and how they play together and interact with each other and play off of each other. It's just like, it is the absolute pinnacle of brilliance. Such a treat, and I love that song. I don't often play tunes that are that long. I mean, it's practically a 12-minute song, but I think it's worthy of our attention sometimes to stick with something, to really get inside of something. And in our, I mean, we know that we live in a world of short attention spans, so forgive me for my little soapbox moment, but that, I hope you enjoyed that song as much as I do. And our final song for the evening here, a little bit of Blue Monk, a Thelonious Monk tune, with pianist McCoy Tyner off of his Nights of Ballads and Blues. 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
1: I think that if someone would have tried to say something to me when I was younger, I think that would have absolutely had a impact on my life. I think people were afraid to have that conversation.
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alto saxophonist Kenny Garrett first got notice when he was working with Miles Davis on David Bassey. A sensational album for Kenny Garrett is Seeds from the Underground on Mack Avenue Jazz. The song, Wiggins.

Coming up, a very popular pop tune produced by bassist John Clayton. That's the album Seeds from the Underground on Mack Avenue Jazz, released April the 10th of 2012. Kenny Garrett with Benito Gonzalez at the piano, Nat Reeves at the bass, Ronald Bruner playing the drums, and Rudy Bird. Wiggins is the song from Kenny Garrett. Here's a Leonard Cohen classic, done up by Sarah Gazarek.

The album's called Return to You on Native Language with Josh Nelson, Sarah Gazarek, and produced by John Clayton. So when did the light bulb become the symbol of a bright new idea? And when Thomas Edison invented it and the whole world got the message. So here's a new idea you might like. Now you can share your message with people just like you who listen to Jazz with David Bassey. And that, my friend, could shine a whole new light on your business. 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

master of the tenor saxophone, John Coltrane, Jazz Showcase, up next. Jamnapede, number one, Erik Satie's memorable composition on an album called Bach to the Blues. Big Bang Records is the label, and pianist David Leonard, the David Leonard Trio, covering a classic and swinging it up just a little bit to make it kind of in the jazz realm. What do you think? I like it myself. It is Jazz with David Bassi, and I am David Bassi. It's a pleasure to be with you presenting this music. It seems like an endless stream of fun for me. I love all this music. So it's a pleasure to do my work each day, which is present this music to you. John Coltrane now on Prestige Records and an album called Jazz Showcase. The song was written by Hoagy Carmichael. It was one of his big hits. There's some of those old movies with Humphrey Bogart where Hoagy Carmichael's sitting in the corner playing the piano, smoking like crazy, drinking something in a glass. I don't know. Stardust right now.

A song by Mitchell Parrish and Hoagie Carmichael, Stardust, recorded in 1958 and released by Prestige in 1963, once John Coltrane was well on his way on Impulse Records. The lyric, "Sometimes I wonder why I spend the lonely night dreaming of a song." Just like jazz, the world of business is full of ideas. Some better than others. Here's one that might be good for your business. Now you can share your message with people just like you who listen to Jazz with David Bassey. 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

music written by Mike LaDon, John Weber at the bass, Joe Farnsworth at the drums, and Sweet Mary, Part 1, Speak, and music from the album Speak in 2013 for Mike LaDon. Recorded at Cellar Jazz Club by Dave Sicola in Vancouver, B.C., November the 30th through December the 2nd of 2012. Get in their wings, Cellar Music. They were, at that time, and now Cellar Music, a household name in a lot of circles, especially my circle, in the jazz circle, because that's what they do. Corey Weeds has done a cool thing by having a jazz bar and turning it into a record label and then turning it into somewhat of an industry. Here's Barra Cooper, Ronnie Cooper.

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0: You're listening to Jazz with David Bassi. Ever since I received an album called Renfro from guitarist Andro Renfro, I've been taking a look, asking people, looking online to find the origin of a word called doula, D-U-L-A, D-U-L-A. A woman whose job is to give advice and comfort to a woman who is giving birth. Full definition, doula, D-O-U-L-A in the English language. Doula, from the Urban Dictionary, a madman whose origin is from a rare Portuguese village south of Boston, known for excessive ballerisms, big rims, fast bikes. Two very different definitions to one word, doula, D-U-L-A. The song I have queued up from Andro Renfro and Braxton Cook at the saxophone.

been enjoying listening to an album from the South Florida Jazz Orchestra under the direction of Chuck Bergeron, the bassist, and the music of Rick Margitza on Summit Records. I'm David Bassey. It says in the liner notes that Chuck Bergeron is a friend, a longtime friend of saxophonist Rick Margitza, and came up with this idea to get his compositions out. Let's go.

Exciting music from the South Florida Jazz Orchestra. Coming up, the exciting music of composer Billy Strayhorn. Stay with us. Cheap Thrills, the music of Rick Margitza, featuring Rick at the saxophone and John Hart at the guitar. It's one on Summit Records, out in 2020. Music composed and arranged by Rick Margitza for the South Florida Jazz Orchestra under the direction of Chuck Bergeron. Here's John DeMartino.

music of Billy Strayhorn, Passion Flower, John DeMartino, and that one, Johnny Come Lately, with saxophonist Eric Alexander, Boris Kozlov at the bass, and Lewis Nash, Johnny Come Lately, written by Billy Strayhorn. Just like jazz, the world of business is full of ideas, some better than others. Here's one that might be good for your business. Now you can share your message with people just like you who listen to Jazz with David Bassey. 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

Coming up, it's saxophonist Matt Otto joining Stephen Martin for Stephen's composition, Euphony. That's the music of Dave Stryker. Yes, he's changed gears again, and yes, people love it. Julian Shore at the keyboards, John Patitucci bass, Brian Blade at the drums, with a string quartet, and Sarah Caswell at the solo violin. Strike Zone Records and a 2022 release for Dave Stryker, and a new band, and a new direction. Here on Jazz with David Massey, the depth and breadth of jazz, brought to you fresh and hot from our studios in Kansas City. Well, speaking of Kansas City, as I do from time to time, young saxophonist Stephen Martin, who splits his time between St. Louis and Kansas City and was raised somewhat in Wyoming, Euphony from High Plains.

Ben Thomas on the bandoneon, vibraphone, and percussion, and his album called Tango Project, preceded one on OA2 with Stephen Martin, Peter Schlamm, Ben Lifer, David Hawkins, and Matt Otto, with a song called Euphony and the album High Plains. So when did the light bulb become the symbol of a bright new idea? And when Thomas Edison invented it and the whole world got the message. So here's a new idea you might like. Now you can share your message with people just like you who listen to Jazz with David Bassi. And that, my friend, could shine a whole new light on your business. 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

The South Bronx Story on its way. Music from Carlos Enriquez. That's Helen's Song, one of my top 10 picks for 2021. Out on Sunnyside Records, it's Helen with a great quartet including Kendrick Scott at the drums, David Wong at the bass, and John Ellis on the saxophones and flutes. And then the Harlem Quartet, a string quartet of great renown, joining Helen Sung. She calls the album Quartet Plus and the song Kaleidoscope. Shades of Mary McPartland, indeed. Well, preceding that, one from the early 90s, out in 1993, Bill Caldwell at the flute, Everett Devan at the B3 organ, Todd Strait at the drums, Danny Embry at the guitar, and Arch Martin playing the trombone. The album called The Real Thing, Bill Caldwell and Everett Devan, and Go Away, Little Girl. Here's Fort Apache.

0: bassist Carlos Enriquez paying tribute to the Fort Apache band and the song Fort Apache with Obed Calvier and a host of horn players, including Melissa Aldana and Marshall Jokes. It's Jazz with David Bassey, the depth and breadth of jazz, 15 hours a week. 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
0: Well, there's no escape in a pandemic, so the famous original Pandemic Suite, written by trumpeter Alex Norris, here on Jazz with David Bassey. Quarandemic is the song I have queued up. Alex Norris on Steeplechase Records with Ari Ambrose at the tenor saxophone, Jerry Manassia at the piano. Let's go.

I've been enthralled with the music of Charles Mingus ever since I read his autobiography, Beneath the Underdog. I'm David Bassey. Positone Records has a tribute to Charles Mingus out in 2022. Blue Moods is the title of it. Myth and Wisdom is the band, featuring tenor saxophonist Diego Rivera. The song, Orange Was the Color of Her Dress, Then Soak Blue.

Up next, Jim Snedero from 2001 with pianist Rini Rosnes and Billy Drummond. That's the music of Charles Mingus, a cool title. Orange was the color of her dress, then silk blue. Diego Rivera is at the tenor saxophone. This Diego plays the spots off the saxophone. Art Hirahara's at the piano. Dave Kukowski on that particular cut. Boris Kozlov at the bass. Joe Strasser playing the drums. Positone Records, Blue Moods. On Jazz with David Bassey, the depth and breadth of jazz. 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Here's one called The River Suite. Torrent is the movement from Jim Snedero and his album entitled simply Strings on Savant.

River Suite, and the third movement, Torrent, Jim Snedero, with Rainey Rosnes, Paul Gill, Billy Drummond, and a string section led by Laura Seaton. So when did the light bulb become the symbol of a bright new idea? And when Thomas Edison invented it and the whole world got the message. So here's a new idea you might like. Now you can share your message with people just like you who listen to Jazz with David Bassey. And that, my friend, could shine a whole new light on your business. 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

Coming up, The Language of Love, spoken by Carol Welsman. We just heard Grammy winner Donnie McCaslin with a song, Gibbs Street, Ike Strum at the bass, and it's the record put together by Jared Schoenig, the drummer, and published by Big Show Music. Brian Croc wrote the arrangement for the album Two Takes, Volume 2, Big Band. Gibbs Street. Here's Carol Welsman taking a little trip

We heard Carol Welsman and her version of Slow Boat to China, followed by Bill Charlap's Trio and Billy Strayhorn's Daydream, Street of Dreams, with Peter Washington and Kenny Washington on Blue Note Records. Just like jazz, the world of business is full of ideas, some better than others. Here's one that might be good for your business. Now you can share your message with people just like you who listen to Jazz with David Bassey. 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Kelly Peterson produced one for the wonderful Oscar Peterson. This one comes from 1987, live in Helsinki. The band had been on the road for a while, all the way to Brazil and then to Scandinavia

0: Oscar Peterson's quartet live in Helsinki in 1987, out on Two Lions, with Martin Drew at the drums, Dave Young at the bass, and Joe Pass guitar. 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

Born and raised on the Six Nations territory in Canada, Derek Miller is a man of many talents. As a musician, he earned a Juno for his debut album in 2002, Music is the Medicine, and he's also had a spotlight at the Olympics in Vancouver in 2010, collaborates with the likes of Gary Farmer and Keith Cicola. And as an actor, he's appeared in Fire Song, Resident Alien, and he also hosts the APTN series, Guilt-Free Zone. Be on the lookout for his latest album, Out of My Head. And as a sneak peek, it's another lead single with Animal, a song that'll keep you going as we get into our hour on the mainstream. Nyawai Skanaka Gwego, Brett Mabinik Yaso, Gaut Nawondi Edwasa Wat Ongwenyo Anki Chochento, Aga Jengwa, Gatni Goyo, Tia Winza Gwego, Nanga Wanisa Date.

Boyd's September 2nd single, Criticize. It features Amber Simons, and it's a sneak peek of Songs for Sinners, so be on the lookout for the October 30th fusion of gospel, jazz, and sound system culture. Let me know what you think about this track. I'll be back with details in just a few as to how we can stay

0: The award-winning Jeremy Dutcher from his Wolastoqiyik Linda Wanganawa today on the mainstream. We also heard, for the first time in the rotation, Moses Boyd and Amber Simone's Criticize, a sneak peek of Boyd's October 30th Songs for Sinners. I'm Brett Mabee, and as I was mentioning, I want to hear how much you're enjoying these tracks. I know sometimes we delve into some uncharted territories there, at least from an old-school mainstream perspective, but that's part of the fun of this reimagining anyway. So reach out to me with comments, questions, or any other sundry reasons to BRETT at mainstreamradio.net. One such sundry reason is if you want to submit your own original music for consideration in the rotation. You're welcome to do just that through the email or send me physical copies to Brett Mabee, Turtle Island Tunes, Full Moon Radio, P.O. Box 252, Salamanca, New York, 14779. Now, I'm not saying that submissions make up the bulk of new additions every week, but they are growing in number, and I absolutely love when great new music finds me. So be sure to reach out to me with your tracks, and don't ever forget that professionally recorded does not equate having been recorded in a multi-million-dollar studio. Just get them into me for consideration and let's have a chat. Before our time together is up, one from Blossoms, also Lacey Hill, a recent addition into the rotation. As we wind down the first 30 minutes, this one's from Banners. The stage name of the Liverpool-born singer-songwriter Michael Joseph Nelson. He grew up singing as a choir boy with the Liverpool Cathedral Choir. He toured around Europe as a kid before shifting into pop music. And since his debut in 2016, he's released at least two full albums and a number of EPs as well. Turn it up with Hurts When It's Healing, and I'll be back with you before you know it today on the mainstream.
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I'll be back with you one last time. In the meantime, we're going to get our country groove on. You know me. The mainstream's a little bit country, a little bit rock and roll. And this song from Oneida and Mohawk singer-songwriter Lacey Hill fits somewhere in between of those two genres. This is found on her latest full-length album, The Moon, 528, Volume 3, to be exact. And right now, Mongwenyo, Asaranonda, Jaitsene, Itiso, Tsoika, Gahkwa, Nigainote, Gayaso, right here on the mainstream.

Blossoms, I Like Your Look, today on the Mainstream. We also heard Ween's Bad Day in Brownsville from the 12 Golden Country Greats Deluxe Edition. And we also heard from Brandon Flowers and Lacey Hill helped us to ring off the set with the title track of her, The Moon. Thank you for spending some of your time with me. I look forward to the next chance we have to do just this. And as always, you're cordially invited to check your local listings for the next time you can dial in on your favorite AM/FM station. And to take things with you digitally, head on over to mainstreamradio.net, where you'll not only find the full digital archive, but a whole lot more, including the Full Moon Radio itself right there on the homepage, information about Gynon, some of the other fun that could possibly have, and collaborations. There's a purple box chat feature on the bottom right of the homepage as well, so stay in touch, and as always, be good to yourself and each other. Before our time is officially through, Jordan Rakai and Stutz, but not before this second new addition into the library, this time from Abibio Sound Machine. Their newest album, Chopping Mountain, is their sixth full-length record, and at its core is the unmistakable presence of Eno Williams, described as a once-in-a-generation frontwoman who is called to both the dance floor and a better tomorrow is impossible to resist. Turn it up with the title track and have a most excellent day, and if you can, join me sooner than later on the Mainstream.

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1: 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Free Narcan is also available at 5 kiosks throughout the community. Narcan can reverse an opioid overdose in less than 2 to 3 minutes and requires no professional medical experience. Information at 715-638-5102. You can say, I care, I carry Narcan.

San Francisco Bay indie rockers The Morning Line have been at it a long time, but they've recently entered a new chapter upon their signing with the amazing Big Stir Records. They just made their debut, Stars. And as a sneak peek, that's Los Angeles, a recent addition into the rotation here on the mainstream. You know, I always love to kick off the hours with the next to last, I guess, batch of new songs. I don't know if you ever quite put that together. I don't know if that's even really that pertinent to say, but there's a whole lot of musical highlighting going on here. And as always, I do have two new additions into the rotation for this hour, including one from Toussaint Morrison. But more immediately, we'll also be enjoying tracks from Brandon Edward Baker, the Red River Métis singer-songwriter who fronts Electric Religious. Also one from Cat Lavelle, Whitney Tye, and I have some Dear Lady, which pairs nicely in this Moccasin Gaze set, including Hathachtli, the talented Diné singer-songwriter who recently made the move to New York City. And I already see Hathachtli and Molly Obomsawin collaborating on some fun stuff, and it seems to be a match made in musical heaven. So I'm excited to see what their collaborations bring to fruition with. In the meantime, turn it up with Five Ways, Hathachtli's Spring 2026 single, and the newest on the main.

Matzo Wayuhi and Black Belt Eagle Scout with Ketchup Potato Chips. An older single now. I can't believe it's already been out for about 3 years. But anyway, it's just another friendly reminder as to how old I'm getting and how fast time is going on by. And anyway, speaking of great indigenous musical collaborations, be on the lookout for some upcoming stuff between Molly Obomswin and Hathotli, artists who we both heard in single form in that set. Well, kinda for Molly. She, of course, was alongside Magdalena Abrego and their band Dear Lady, who remains active right now. That track, Believer, was found on their one and only 2024 Greatest Hits album. And again, it was Hathotli's latest single, Five Ways, that we got into the rotation for the first time. If you're just now getting here, get caught back up at mainstreamradio.net. Or if you want to check out this and a lot more incredible indigenous music 24/7, be sure to just stay on the homepage at mainstreamradio.net for the Full Moon Radio. And again, I do have some of the sneak peeks of great offerings from my friends and colleagues at Native Voice One. There are also podcasts, including Ansley Jemison's Real People's Podcast. So again, stay tuned for some really exciting things as we wind down this first half. Let us see. One from Alabama Shakes and this one from Brandon Edward Baker. Once again, the Red River Métis singer-songwriter who's known for his Electric Religious, a name that you might recall comes directly from a Jimi Hendrix quote where he said, "My music is electric church music. I am electric religion." Throughout his career, he's also been a CBC Searchlight Top 100 with placements for multiple singles. He's went to number one on the Indigenous Music Countdown for a few tracks, including Revolution and One More Night. He was also a nominee for the Summer Solstice Indigenous Music Awards for Métis Artist of the Year. This is his Catherine single, Leading.

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It's great to have you here, friends, and whether you're tuned in from your home, your office, or your car, there's never a bad time or place to enjoy some of the freshest music around. 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And if you want to have more of the mainstream carried on your favorite local airwaves, reach out to Nola Daves Moses, the distribution director at Native Voice One. Drop her a line at nola@nv1.org. I'll be back with you after a track from Joy Harjo. First up to bat for this set is the London band formed in 1999. Of course, I'm talking about Block Party, and be on the lookout because they do have a new album out, which I'm not ready to talk about quite yet, but I'm just saying, be on the lookout for another new one from this band. In the meantime, we're going back to their High Life EP with the Blood Moon to keep us going through this hour on the mainstream.

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6 a.m. is a cleaning crew smoking cigarettes while they wait for the door to open.

It's the incomparable Joy Harjo and her Midnight as a Horn Player. From her, I pray for my enemies today on the mainstream. Before that, we also heard the Hello Crows Pull Me Away, and it was Block Party's The Blood Moon from their High Life EP that got us into the second half. Like I always say, good times always go way too fast, and that's why I'm a little sad that we have to part ways, at least for a little while. Now, don't forget, I broadcast 7 days a week, 3 hours a day, so if you do have the good fortune of having it coming up next, well, I'll be joining you sooner than later. If that's not a possibility, you can always listen to all 3 new hours of the work week at mainstreamradio.net. There are also social media links there as well, and I'm going to be ramping up my presence online in that fashion anyway. I've loved the organic way which the mainstream has built its foundation, but it does feel appropriate and perhaps time is a little bit more permitting for me to have some social media fun as well. So stay on the lookout for all that. Sign up for the email list as well at mainstreamradio.net. That's right, you guessed it. One from Just the Sky coming up before too long. So stick around for that talented Cree Treaty 8 singer-songwriter. Right now, we are getting our second new addition into the rotation, and this one comes to us from Minneapolis artist Toussaint Morrison. He released his Jean Grey Cyclops on September 4th. It's a part of his latest project, Shapeshifter Volume 1. Of course, it's a comic book reference alluding to a few of the X-Men and some of their telepathic love, shall we say. Be good to yourself and each other, and right now, for your consideration and approval, enjoy this newest edition onto the mainstream. You could be my Jean.

Hi, my name is Keisha, and you are listening to WOJB Woodland Community Radio 88.9 FM, broadcasting from Lacouture Reserve, Wisconsin. Everybody.

That's one from legendary 90s rockers Weezer's 12th studio album. With that being said, though, it's also from their 7th self-titled, or the Gold Album as it's aptly nicknamed. That was Say Yes, getting us into this hour on the mainstream. And Say, let me ask you right now, are you planning to stick around for the entire hour's broadcast? Please say yes. All right, you know me, I always got to get those bad dad quips in there every now and then. So as always, I'm Brett Maybe. Of course, unless you're here for the first time, there's a good chance you already know that. But I do like to remind you that I absolutely love being able to bring you some of the best new music around as we collectively understand the need for reimagining what a mainstream music scene can look and sound like. Now, to some people, I think those be fighting words, but for me, it sounds like a tremendous opportunity to shine that spotlight on the hardworking indigenous artists of Turtle Island. Artists that often I call friends and who sadly I also feel don't get enough of the credit that they deserve. Stick around for one from Métis artist Shane Ghostkeeper and the Family Band. We'll also be hearing from Allison Russell and Cassius Culpepper. More immediately is Uya Rock, Joy Aladakun, and this one from the Indonesia-based The Marlowes. They're known for blending vintage 60s soul, bilingual English and Indonesian lyrics, warm analog production that gives it that retro vibe, and without further ado, from their latest album, The Hotel Malibu, it's Through the Changes, keeping us going

rocks, flags, helping to bring that first block to an end, a track found on his survival guide to the high north. And before that, from Joy Aladakun's Proof of Life, it was Changes that we heard. And even before that, it was the latest from the Marlowe's. That was Through the Changes from their D Hotel Malibu. If you're just now getting here, get Compact up a few different ways, including envy1.org. And don't ever forget that you can check out the full show archive at mainstreamradio.net. And if you are a professional singer-songwriter, don't forget to get your tunes in for consideration in the rotation as well by emailing me your tracks of most genres anyway to brett at mainstreamradio.net. There is a physical address which you can send media to as well, but in the meantime, just reach out to me through the good old-fashioned email or chat feature. They're both readily available on the full website, which you, I think, have bookmarked for quick and easy access. Right. Helping us to wind down this half is Geiger von Moller, and this one from AB Soda, often described as one of the UK's most delightfully chaotic jazz collectives. Now dig this, they started out as a joke that kind of got out of hand. They began as a loose DIY experiment who just wanted to make some jazz that didn't sound like jazz. The trombone is also basically a lead vocalist in the collective, and if you've ever been to one of their live shows, then you already know that they treat jazz like rave culture, or at least it's heavily influenced by that kind of drum and bass break that you often hear in rave music. So really cool stuff happening, and right now it's AB Soda's Feely getting us back into the music today on the mainstream.

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I'm Brett Mabee. And as always, it's so good to have you here. And a quick shout out to friends who are dialed in to Dog River Radio. That's right. A shout out to Gus and all the great folks dialed in to 88.3 FM on WNUB. And as always, stick around. And if you absolutely have to step away from listening on the old school analog AM/FM radio, do keep in mind that the good folks at the station do have an incredible live stream for you to check out as well. So be sure to head on over to Dog River Radio's website to hand it off, to stay up to date with all the important announcements, community news, and personalities you know and love in and around Northfield, Vermont. I'll be back with you one last time. We have a lot more great listening to enjoy, including one from Sean Devine. And before the hour's officially through, Wolf Castle and Tyga. Right now, we're getting back into things with a missing link in understanding the full picture of the old school juke joint era down in the Deep South and the modern blues foundation that Bobby Rush got to be a participant on. In fact, he's often described as one of the last living architects of modern blues. He's over 90 years old, and he has more than 400 records to his name and a legacy that just really takes you back to a different time and place. From his All My Love for You, enjoy your...

Tonight, a singer-songwriter, Irv Lyons Jr., with Rescue You from the Uncovered album, Today on the Mainstream. I don't know if you've heard the news yet, and I'm a little bummed out that Irv has officially stepped away as a full-time band member of the Ripcords. Of course, a band that he founded with his cousin Rex Lyons a lot of years ago. A band that I also feature quite regularly on the Mainstream as well. So best of luck to Irv as he gets ready to, move on to the next chapter with some solo music and possibly even a physical move as well. So keep us up to date, Irv, and as always, thank you for the great music. Earlier in the set, we also heard the Super Soul Brothers' Don't Lock Down Your Heart, and it was Bobby Rush's You're Gonna Need a Man Like Me from his All My Love for You, the first song of the second half. Well, if you can, join me sooner than later, and it's just as easy to tell your friends and family that this is a fun new show. One of the best compliments that I somewhat regularly get anyway is that this show reminds listeners of a more exciting time in radio, even if I don't always show it. So thank you so much for spending some of your hard-earned and precious time with me. I do broadcast 7 days a week, 3 hours a day, so be on the lookout for the next time you can dial in on your favorite AM/FM station. And to have it carried, reach out to Nola Daves Moses, the distribution director at Native Voice One. You can find more information at nv1.org. The latest from Allison Russell coming up before this final block is through. Right now, it's the living legend himself, Willie Nelson, who is currently winding down his Outlaw Music Festival for 2026, a scaled-back version of the tour that always has rotating guests like Avett Brothers, Sheryl Crow, his son Lucas Nelson, the amazing Billy Strings, and so much more. I also love the message of this track, performing with Rodney Crowell. Turn it up with Oh What a Beautiful World. A great reminder. I leave you with today on the

0: 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I served in the United States Air Force, and I deployed 3 times. 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

and raised on the Six Nations territory in Canada, Derek Miller is a man of many talents. As a musician, he earned a Juno for his debut album in 2002, Music is the Medicine, and he's also had a spotlight at the Olympics in Vancouver in 2010, collaborates with the likes of Gary Farmer and Keith Cicola. And as an actor, he's appeared in Fire Song, Resident Alien, and he also hosts the APTN series, Guilt-Free Zone. Be on the lookout for his latest album, Out of My Head. And as a sneak peek, it's another lead single with Animal, a song that'll keep you going as we get into our hour on the mainstream. Nyawai Skanaka Gwego, Brett Maybe Neat Gyaso, Gautna Wondi Edwasa Wa Ongwenyo Anki Chochento, Aga Jengwa, Gatni Goyo, Tia Winza Gwego, Nangan Wanisa De, Hate Wanisa Ge, Heodok. I'm thankful you're well, and I hope there are good minds everywhere, every day, and all the time in between. And if you're tuning in for the first time, welcome to a possible scenario of what a mainstream music scene can look and sound like, particularly as it pertains to the much-needed indigenous representation of Turtle Island. We'll be hearing from two-time Polaris Prize winner Jeremy Dutcher, the uber-talented Wolastoq singer-songwriter and composer. Later on, one from Mohawk and Oneida, singer-songwriter Lacey Hill, who, and speaking of Derek Miller, I do believe are touring together right now. Later on, a new track from Abibio Sound Machine, and in this first block, turn it up with our first new addition into the mix. This is Moses Boyd's September 2nd single, Criticize. It features Amber Simons, and it's a sneak peek of Songs for Sinners, so be on the lookout for the October 30th fusion of gospel, jazz, and sound system culture. Let me know what you think about this track. I'll be back with details in just a few as to how we can stay

0: The award-winning Jeremy Dutcher from his Wolastowicz Linda Wanganawa today on the mainstream. We also heard, for the first time in the rotation, Moses Boyd and Amber Simone's Criticize, a sneak peek of Boyd's October 30th Songs for Sinners. I'm Brett Mabey, and as I was mentioning, I want to hear how much you're enjoying these tracks. I know sometimes we delve into some uncharted territories there, at least from an old-school mainstream perspective, but that's part of the fun of this reimagining anyway. So reach out to me with comments, questions, or any other sundry reasons to BRETT at mainstreamradio.net. One such sundry reason is if you want to submit your own original music for consideration in the rotation. You're welcome to do just that through the email or send me physical copies to Brett Mabey, Turtle Island Tunes, Full Moon Radio, P.O. Box 252, Salamanca, New York, 14779. Now, I'm not saying that submissions make up the bulk of new additions every week, but they are growing in number, and I absolutely love when great new music finds me. So be sure to reach out to me with your tracks, and don't ever forget that professionally recorded does not equate having been recorded in a multi-million dollar studio. Just get them into me for consideration and let's have a chat. Before our time together is up, one from Blossoms, also Lacey Hill, a recent addition into the rotation. As we wind down the first 30 minutes, this one's from Banners. The stage name of the Liverpool-born singer-songwriter Michael Joseph Nelson. He grew up singing as a choir boy with the Liverpool Cathedral Choir. He toured around Europe as a kid before shifting into pop music. And since his debut in 2016, he's released at least two full albums and a number of EPs as well. Turn it up with Hurts When It's Healing, and I'll be back with you before you know it today on the mainstream.
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Just a few reasons to go check things out at NV1.org. I'll be back with you one last time. In the meantime, we're going to get our country groove on. You know me. The mainstream's a little bit country, a little bit rock and roll. And this song from Oneida and Mohawk singer-songwriter Lacey Hill fits somewhere in between of those two genres. This is found on her latest full-length album, The Moon, 528, Volume 3, to be exact. And right now, Mongwenyo, Asarano, Nda, Jaitsene, Itiso, Tsoikant, Gahkwa, Nigainote, Gayaso, right here on the mainstream.

Blossoms, I Like Your Look, today on the Mainstream. We also heard Ween's Bad Day in Brownsville from the 12 Golden Country Greats Deluxe Edition. And we also heard from Brandon Flowers and Lacey Hill, helped us to ring off the set with the title track of her, The Moon. Thank you for spending some of your time with me. I look forward to the next chance we have to do just this. And as always, you're cordially invited to check your local listings for the next time you can dial in on your favorite AM/FM station. And to take things with you digitally, head on over to mainstreamradio.net, where you'll not only find the full digital archive, but a whole lot more, including the Full Moon Radio itself right there on the homepage, information about Gynone, some of the other fun that could possibly had, and collaborations. There's a purple box chat feature on the bottom right of the homepage as well, so stay in touch, and as always, be good to yourself and each other. Before our time is officially through, Jordan Rakai and Stutz, but not before this second new addition into the library, this time from Abibio Sound Machine. Their newest album, Chopping Mountain, is their sixth full-length record. And at its core is the unmistakable presence of Eno Williams, described as a once-in-a-generation frontwoman who is called to both the dance floor and a better tomorrow is impossible to resist. Turn it up with the title track and have a most excellent day. And if you can, join me sooner than later on the Mainstream.

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San Francisco Bay indie rockers The Morning Line have been at it a long time, but they've recently entered a new chapter upon their signing with the amazing Big Stir Records. They just made their debut, Stars. And as a sneak peek, that's Los Angeles, a recent addition into the rotation here on the mainstream. You know, I always love to kick off the hours with the next to last, I guess, batch of new songs. I don't know if you ever quite put that together. I don't know if that's even really that pertinent to say, but there's a whole lot of musical highlighting going on here. And as always, I do have two new additions into the rotation for this hour, including one from Toussaint Morrison. But more immediately, we'll also be enjoying tracks from Brandon Edward Baker, the Red River Métis singer-songwriter who fronts Electric Religious. Also one from Cat Lavelle, Whitney Tye, and I have some Dear Lady, which pairs nicely in this Moccasin Gaze set, including Hatochtli, the talented Diné singer-songwriter who recently made the move to New York City. And I already see Hatochtli and Molly Obomswin collaborating on some fun stuff, and it seems to be a match made in musical heaven. So I'm excited to see what their collaborations bring to fruition with. In the meantime, turn it up with Five Ways, Hatochtli's Spring 2026 single, and the newest on the mainstream.

Matzo Wayuhi and Black Belt Eagle Scout with Ketchup Potato Chips. An older single now. I can't believe it's already been out for about 3 years. But anyway, it's just another friendly reminder as to how old I'm getting and how fast time is going on by. And anyway, speaking of great indigenous musical collaborations, be on the lookout for some upcoming stuff between Molly Obomswin and Hatatli, artists who we both heard in single form in that set. Well, kinda for Molly. She, of course, was alongside Magdalena Abrego and their band Dear Lady, who remains active right now. That track, Believer, was found on their one and only 2024 Greatest Hits album. And again, it was Hatatli's latest single, Five Ways, that we got into the rotation for the first time. If you're just now getting here, get caught back up at mainstreamradio.net. Or if you want to check out this and a lot more incredible indigenous music 24/7, be sure to just stay on the homepage at mainstreamradio.net for the Full Moon Radio. And again, I do have some of the sneak peeks of great offerings from my friends and colleagues at Native Voice One. There are also podcasts, including Ansley Jemison's Real People's Podcast. So again, stay tuned for some really exciting things. As we wind down this first half, let us see one from Alabama Shakes and this one from Brandon Edward Baker. Once again, the Red River Métis singer-songwriter who's known for his Electric Religious, a name that you might recall comes directly from a Jimi Hendrix quote where he said, "My music is electric church music. I am electric religion." Throughout his career, he's also been a CBC Searchlight Top 100 with placements for multiple singles. He's went to number one on the Indigenous Music Countdown for a few tracks, including Revolution and One More Night. He was also a nominee for the Summer Solstice Indigenous Music Awards for Métis Artist of the Year. This is his Catherine single, Lee.

As we get ready to get back into the tunes, a shout out to friends who are dialed into KUGS 89.3 FM in and around Bellingham, Washington. It's great to have you here, friends, and whether you're tuned in from your home, your office, or your car, there's never a bad time or place to enjoy some of the freshest music around. 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Drop her a line at nola@nv1.org. I'll be back with you after a track from Joy Harjo. First up to bat for this set is the London band formed in 1999. Of course, I'm talking about Block Party, and be on the lookout because they do have a new album out, which I'm not ready to talk about quite yet, but I'm just saying, be on the lookout for another new one from this band. In the meantime, we're going back to their High Life EP with the Blood Moon to keep us going through this hour on the mainstream.

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6 a.m. as the cleaning crew smoking cigarettes while they wait for the door to open.

It's the incomparable Joy Harjo and her Midnight as a Horn Player. From her, I pray for my enemies today on the mainstream. Before that, we also heard the Hello Crows, Pull Me Away, and it was Block Party's The Blood Moon from their High Life EP that got us into the second half. Like I always say, good times always go way too fast, and that's why I'm a little sad that we have to part ways, at least for a little while. Now, don't forget, I broadcast 7 days a week, 3 hours a day, so if you do have the good fortune of having it coming up next, well, I'll be joining you sooner than later. If that's not a possibility, you can always listen to all 3 new hours of the work week at mainstreamradio.net. There are also social media links there as well, and I'm going to be ramping up my presence online in that fashion anyway. I've loved the organic way which the mainstream has built its foundation, but it does feel appropriate and perhaps time is a little bit more permitting for me to have some social media fun as well. So stay on the lookout for all that. Sign up for the email list as well at mainstreamradio.net. That's right, you guessed it. One from Just the Sky coming up before too long. So stick around for that talented Cree Treaty 8 singer-songwriter. Right now, we are getting our second new addition into the rotation, and this one comes to us from Minneapolis artist Toussaint Morrison. He released his Jean Grey Cyclops on September 4th. It's a part of his latest project, Shapeshifter Volume 1. Of course, it's a comic book reference alluding to a few of the X-Men and some of their telepathic love, shall we say. Be good to yourself and each other, and right now, for your consideration and approval, enjoy this newest edition onto the mainstream. You could be my

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That's one from legendary 90s rockers Weezer's 12th studio album. With that being said, though, it's also from their 7th self-titled, or the Gold Album as it's aptly nicknamed. That was Say Yes, getting us into this hour on the mainstream. And Say, let me ask you right now, are you planning to stick around for the entire hour's broadcast? Please say yes. All right, you know me, I always got to get those bad dad quips in there every now and then. So as always, I'm Brett Maybe. Of course, unless you're here for the first time, there's a good chance you already know that. But I do like to remind you that I absolutely love being able to bring you some of the best new music around, as we collectively understand the need for reimagining what a mainstream music scene can look and sound like. Now, to some people, I think those be fighting words, but for me, it sounds like a tremendous opportunity to shine that spotlight on the hardworking indigenous artists of Turtle Island. Artists that often I call friends, and who sadly I also feel don't get enough of the credit that they deserve. Stick around for one from Métis artist Shane Ghostkeeper and the Family Band. We'll also be hearing from Allison Russell and Cassius Culpepper. More immediately is Uyarok, Joy Aladakun, and this one from the Indonesia-based The Marlowes. They're known for blending vintage 60s soul, bilingual English and Indonesian lyrics, warm analog production that gives it that retro vibe. And without further ado, from their latest album, The Hotel Malibu, it's Through the Changes, keeping us going

flags, helping to bring that first block to an end, a track found on his survival guide to the high north. And before that, from Joy Oladokun's Proof of Life, it was Changes that we heard. And even before that, it was the latest from the Marlowe's. That was Through the Changes from their D Hotel Malibu. If you're just now getting here, get Comp back up a few different ways, including envy1.org. And don't ever forget that you can check out the full show archive at mainstreamradio.net. And if you are a professional singer-songwriter, don't forget to get your tunes in for consideration in the rotation as well by emailing me your tracks of most genres anyway to brett at mainstreamradio.net. There is a physical address which you can send media to as well, but in the meantime, just reach out to me through the good old-fashioned email or chat feature. They're both readily available on the full website, which you, I think, have bookmarked for quick and easy access. Right. Helping us to wind down this half is Geiger von Moller, and this one from AB Soda, often described as one of the UK's most delightfully chaotic jazz collectives. Now dig this, they started out as a joke that kind of got out of hand. They began as a loose DIY experiment who just wanted to make some jazz that didn't sound like jazz. The trombone is also basically a lead vocalist in the collective, and if you've ever been to one of their live shows, then you already know that they treat jazz like rave culture, or at least it's heavily influenced by that kind of drum and bass break that you often hear in rave music. So really cool stuff happening, and right now it's AB Soda's Feely getting us back into the music today on the mainstream.

listening to The Mainstream. I'm Brett Mabee. And as always, it's so good to have you here. And a quick shout out to friends who are dialed in to Dog River Radio. That's right. A shout out to Gus and all the great folks dialed in to 88.3 FM on WNUB. And as always, stick around. And if you absolutely have to step away from listening on the old school analog AM/FM radio, do keep in mind that the good folks at the station do have an incredible live stream for you to check out as well. So be sure to head on over to Dog River Radio's website to hand it off, to stay up to date with all the important announcements, community news, and personalities you know and love in and around Northfield, Vermont. I'll be back with you one last time. We have a lot more great listening to enjoy, including one from Sean Devine. And before the hour is officially through, Wolf Castle and Tyga. Right now, we're getting back into things with a missing link in understanding the full picture of the old school juke joint era down in the Deep South and the modern blues foundation that Bobby Rush got to be a participant on. In fact, he's often described as one of the last living architects of modern blues. He's over 90 years old, and he has more than 400 records to his name and a legacy that just really takes you back to a different time and place. From his All My Love for You, enjoy. You're going to need a man.

Oneida singer-songwriter Herb Lyons Jr. with Rescue You from the Uncovered album today on the Mainstream. I don't know if you've heard the news yet, and I'm a little bummed out that Herb has officially stepped away as a full-time band member of the Ripcords. Of course, a band that he founded with his cousin Rex Lyons a lot of years ago. A band that I also feature quite regularly on the Mainstream as well. So best of luck to Irv as he gets ready to, move on to the next chapter with some solo music and possibly even a physical move as well. So keep us up to date, Irv, and as always, thank you for the great music. Earlier in the set, we also heard the Super Soul Brothers' Don't Lock Down Your Heart, and it was Bobby Rush's You're Gonna Need a Man Like Me from his All My Love for You, the first song of the second half. Well, if you can, join me sooner than later, and it's just as easy to tell your friends and family that this is a fun new show. One of the best compliments that I somewhat regularly get anyway is that this show reminds listeners of a more exciting time in radio, even if I don't always show it. So thank you so much for spending some of your hard-earned and precious time with me. I do broadcast 7 days a week, 3 hours a day, so be on the lookout for the next time you can dial in on your favorite AM/FM station. And to have it carried, reach out to Nola Daves Moses, the distribution director at Native Voice One. You can find more information at nv1.org. The latest from Allison Russell coming up before this final block is through. Right now, it's the living legend himself, Willie Nelson, who is currently winding down his Outlaw Music Festival for 2026, a scaled-back version of the tour that always has rotating guests like Avett Brothers, Sheryl Crow, his son Lucas Nelson, the amazing Billy Strings, and so much more. I also love the message of this track, performing with Rodney Crowell. Turn it up with Oh, What a Beautiful World. A great reminder

0: On the next Fresh Air, Michael Douglas. He spent decades trying to step out of his father Kirk Douglas's shadow, then watched his own son struggle. We talk about firing his dad from One Flew Over the Cuckoo's Nest, the affair he denied for 40 years, addiction, cancer, and second chances. His new memoir is one hell of a ride. 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
2: 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I'm Michelle Martin.
3: I'm E. Martinez.
4: And I'm Leila Fadil. Mahmoud Khalil thought that he had found a safe place to call home when he became a permanent resident of the United States. He graduated from Columbia University. He got a job. His wife was pregnant. Then in March of 2025, he was detained by plainclothes masked immigration agents and clandestinely whisked from New York City to rural Louisiana.
5: A lot of people look at my case as a pure immigration case or a pure First Amendment case. In reality, it is a combination of Palestine, First Amendment, and immigration. They weaponized immigration law to stifle my speech because I spoke about Palestine.
4: He became a national story. The government trying to paint him as a danger while providing no proof. Khalil, his lawyers, and human rights groups all argue this is about silencing. He's telling his own story in his book, No Land to Stand On, Notes from Detention. I sat down with him to talk about it in our New York bureau. Mahmoud Khalil, welcome back to Morning Edition.
5: Thank you so much for having me here.
4: So I want to start with you write about your story within the story, you say, of generations of displacement and detention. You see your detention as part of that continuing story?
5: Absolutely. My grandfather was exiled from Palestine, from Tiberias to Syria. And about 15 years ago, my parents also fled Syria to Europe. I fled to Lebanon and later to the United States, although I'm considered now in one of the safest places on earth.
4: Here
5: in the United States, but still like violence found a way to displace me, state violence here. And it's a story about like, you know, how borders change also.
4: Mm. You call your detention, in this case against you, state violence. You see it that way?
5: Absolutely. I never imagined that this anti-Palestinian bigotry would be institutionalized, that the federal government would actually go and depend or collaborate with these private actors to go after non-citizen protesters. So I really felt very betrayed.
4: You spend a lot of time writing about your own case, yes, but also about the detainees around you. Why did you focus on these other men? We're going through completely different stories than yours.
5: Because what's happening behind ICE detention doors is a stain on the U.S. Constitution, a stain on the U.S. consciousness. It was so normal to see men cry in detention because they were just like, what did we do to warrant the administration call us criminals? At first, when I got into detention, I felt that my story is the saddest story. You know, I had never committed a crime. I had a green card. My wife is American. I'm expecting a baby in a month. But a day in, I discovered that I'm actually privileged. I have lawyers. My wife is safe. But for the many of the people around me were faceless. Like, they did not have anyone paying attention to their stories. And they felt as if I was sent there for a reason, to bring attention to what they are going through.
4: Is that in part why you wrote the book?
5: Absolutely. I feel that we

0: must act now, because this is still happening right now.
1: You write about feeling flattened in this case, that you became a headline and that hurt you. Walk me through the gap between what you think the world knows about you and who you are, like being flattened in that way.
0: You know, during detention, you'd see the headlines about me. I can see protests holding my pictures. When in reality, you know, I was just trying to get out to be with my wife or to call Noor and be, you know, just like to get, like, what would happen with the baby? Would I be out for the baby? But also, I was looking for a mayonnaise, like, to put on my sandwich in detention. I was looking for a better bunk bed.
1: And right, because you write about being close to the bathroom exactly. When you first get there and being excited when you get near the wall.
0: Absolutely. There was these two realities. The juxtaposition between these things was stark to me. Palestinians, at the end of the day, you know, we have the same aspirations as anyone else. We have the same also, you know, deficiencies. And that's one thing that flattens, that you're either perfect or not.
1: Another part of your book that was interesting was the way detainees, you all comforted each other and helped each other. You write about the way they tried to celebrate for you after your son, Dean, was born. Tell me that story.
0: I tried not to tell anybody that my wife, Noor, was delivering, but my bunkmate and others like noticed that I would be, you know, going back and forth to the phone booth. And, you know, next day, out of the blue, I see like a Russian detainee bringing me cake or prison made cake, which is, you know, mashed up from like whatever left over from these cookies that we get with some of the dried oranges as well. And that was like worth of at least 2 weeks of leftovers, you know. It was like one of, yeah, the beautiful moments in detention where we really cared about each other, because there you feel that you're forgotten.
1: Title of your book, No Land to Stand On. You chose those words. Why?
0: You know, I was born and raised in a Palestinian refugee camp in Syria. And when I came here, it was the first time I had something permanent residency. And I felt, you know, like I got it. And then, you know, all this happened to me. It made me realize that I actually don't have a land to stand on. But also it comes from, you know, a conversation I had with my mother. She told me, like, for what? I did everything in Syria to build you, like, a big house. Like, we had, she literally, like, paid 30 years of work into that. And then she had to flee that, like, in a day. And she literally felt like that defeated that. She told me, like, do I want to build a life here to only then have to leave everything and go to another place? Sort of, she lost like that purpose, and that really got into me around the impermanence of just like our lives.
1: Mahmoud Khalil is the author of No Land to Stand On, Notes from Detention. Thank you for speaking with us.
0: Thank you so much, Leila, for having me.
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2: Trench warfare was a defining feature of World War I. Now, in the 21st century, it's evolved for the Russia-Ukraine war. Soldiers in that war refer to the kill zone.
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1: Live from NPR News in Washington, I'm Dave Mattingly. A Defense Department official says the U.S. military has moved its bombers from an airbase in Britain amid an investigation into a suspected terror attack at the base. They include B-1s, B-2s, and B-52 bombers. Five people were recently arrested near RAF Fairford. The November midterm elections are about a month away. NPR's Domenico Montanaro says many of the latest polls suggest Democrats

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1: You, me, and the news on WOJB. 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This is WOJB Reserve Wisconsin Community Powered Radio from the Couderay. You are listening to Morning Edition on WOJB. Morning Edition starting to wind its way down. It's going to go on till 7 a.m. Then we're going to turn around and do it again. 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Thanks for tuning in and making WOJB a part of your morning routine. 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
4: Good morning, May Martinez. Jake Hustler is an air traffic controller at Pueblo Memorial Airport in Colorado. Now, once a week, he straps a giant paramotor propeller to his back and flies himself to work. That's right, flies himself to work. He takes a running start, lifts off, and deploys a paraglider wing. 20 minutes later, he lands on the same runway he directs. Now, he's too small to show up on radar, so he radios the tower that he's on his way in. Hustler says it would be faster to drive, but flying's a lot more fun. It's Morning Edition.
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0: This is Morning Edition from NPR News. I'm Michelle Martin.
4: And I'm A. Martinez. In Iraq, militias backed by Iran have attacked U.S. troops in the U.S. embassy and consulate for years. American forces pulled out of Iraq last week, and now those militias agreed to stop the strikes. NPR's Jane Araf reports from Baghdad.
6: It seemed like everywhere you went in Baghdad over the last week, the national anthem was playing. September 30th marked the official withdrawal of the U.S. military, 23 years after the U.S. invaded and toppled dictator Saddam Hussein. Iraq's Prime Minister Ali Azadi dubbed it Sovereignty Day. It was also celebrated by Iran-backed militias who have long demanded that the U.S. leave. At a rally of some of the hardest-line militias, college student Hassan Kamo told us Iraq is its own master now. He said Iraqis had long wanted the U.S.-led coalition that was formed to fight ISIS 12 years ago to go. Now Iraq's prime minister is grappling with how to persuade the most powerful militias to give up their weapons, which include rockets, missiles, and drones. Those groups said last week they would halt attacks, but they have not agreed to disarm. U.S. forces left Iraqi cities and withdrew to bases years ago. On a recent trip to Fallujah, one of the most hard-fought battles by the U.S., It's clear how much the country has changed. I'm in Fallujah on a busy street lined with restaurants, and the amazing thing is it looks so normal. In 2004, the U.S. Marines fought one of the fiercest battles here since Vietnam. Entire neighborhoods were destroyed as they were fighting Al-Qaeda. Most Iraqis will tell you that the reconstruction that's happened here since isn't because of the American presence that followed. It's in spite of it. Former Deputy Prime Minister Ali Alawi traces a lot of Iraq's deepest problems, dysfunctional government ministries and rampant corruption, to the political system the U.S. introduced when it occupied Iraq.
7: In government, I think there's no doubt that the system introduced after 2003 has been a disaster.
6: That system divvied up government posts along sectarian and ethnic lines. The vacuum created by removing Saddam opened the door to Iranian influence. Former Foreign Minister Hoshyar Zebari says if the Iran-backed paramilitary groups do hand over weapons, they will expect more political representation in return.
8: Some of the groups will argue, well, we were asked to hand over our weapons. Okay, we did hand over. But why shouldn't we have any representation in the government, for instance?
6: The U.S. departure also leaves Turkish troops in Iraq and continued Iranian leverage. U.S. troops may be gone, but not the legacy of the U.S. invasion. Jane Arraf, NPR News, Baghdad.

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Good morning, listeners. The tail end of Morning Edition here, winding its way down. However, you're right on time for Morning Edition. That's right, we're starting over fresh at 7 a.m., so you're even a little bit early. Good job on being early. Grab your beverage of choice, your coffee, your milk, your tea, diet soda, whatever you got in the morning to help you get things rolling, and prepare to be well-informed on today's ongoing events. Morning Edition going to go till 7. We're going to turn around and do it again. Morning Edition starting over fresh at 7 a.m., listeners. Let's take a peek at that weather real quick. Today, a high of 63, frost warning, and then mostly sunny throughout the day. Tonight, a low of 46, chance of showers. Tomorrow, Tuesday, a high of 73, mostly sunny. Tuesday night, a low of 42, mostly clear. Wednesday day, a high of 68, sunny, and then breezy throughout the day. Wednesday night, a low of 34, mostly clear with areas of frost. All right, listeners, there's your forecast for the next couple days. 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

0: This is WOJB Reserve, Wisconsin, community-powered radio from Lakota Ray. 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Cloudman. A special guest speaker this morning, it should be a good one. 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
1: It's Morning Edition from NPR News. Amy Martinez in Culver City, California.
2: And I'm Michelle Martin in Washington, D.C. Good morning. A new Supreme Court term begins today with a case about the reach of state power. Boulder, Colorado is suing two big energy companies, arguing they deceived people about the harms of fossil fuels and contributed to disasters that cost Boulder a lot of time and money. The case could have ramifications far beyond climate. NPR's Kerry Johnson reports.
3: In 2018, Boulder County slapped the giant energy companies Suncor and ExxonMobil with a lawsuit. Boulder argued the companies and a trade group knew decades ago that fossil fuels would hurt the environment, raising the risk of floods, extreme heat, and wildfires. 3 years later, in late December 2021, the Marshall Fire swept across the state.
4: 90-mile-an-hour winds that burned over 1,000 homes in 6 hours.
3: Daryl McCool left her home southeast of Boulder so fast she couldn't remember whether she locked the front door. As it turned out, that didn't matter.
4: There's basically nothing left. A 2,000-degree fire burns everything. Like, coins were melted, bicycles melted.
3: The historic 1901 house where she raised her son had turned to ash. McCool spent years helping her neighbors file insurance papers and apply for grants to rebuild their homes. Now she tries to educate people about the human cost of climate change. Corey Rede-White is legal director at the Center for Climate Integrity. It supports communities trying to hold oil companies responsible for environmental harms.
5: This case represents whether or not we believe as a society that corporations should be held to the same standards that all of us are, right? If you know you are going to cause harm and you don't tell someone, then you should help clean up that harm.
3: Boulder's lawsuit has not gone to trial. It's still in the early stages in the Colorado court system. But the energy companies are asking the U.S. Supreme Court to throw out the case now. The companies say only the federal government has the power and expertise to grapple with something as big as climate change. To let Boulder's case proceed, they say, would have huge implications. Todd Zawicki is a professor at the Scalia Law School at George Mason University.
6: This is about whether a bunch of hippies and rich hippies in Boulder County are allowed to dictate environment and energy policy to the entire rest of the world.
3: Exxon referred a reporter to their court filings. Suncor did not respond. The Trump administration is siding with the energy companies, arguing global warming is a global issue. Sai Prakash is a law professor at the University of Virginia. Sai Prakash is a law professor at the University of Virginia.
7: Essentially, Boulder claims that

0: and the news on WOJB. 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Morning edition on WOJB rolling along. It's going to go on till 8 a.m. Coming up at 8 a.m., local morning edition. I will be your host for that, DJ Will, a.k.a. Cloudman. Special guest this morning, David Fleming, I believe. Coming to talk some finances. Good stuff, listeners. All right, what else do we got here? 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
1: On the next Fresh Air, Michael Douglas. He spent decades trying to step out of his father Kirk Douglas's shadow, then watched his own son struggle. 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
2: 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Inspired by a true David versus Goliath story about truth at all costs. 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
3: It's Morning Edition from NPR News. I'm A. Martinez.
4: And I'm Michelle Martin. Let me warn you here that our next story is about the gang rape allegations at Cornell University. The details of those allegations are prompting survivors of sexual assault to share their experiences on social media. NPR's Winsor Johnston reports on why some say Jane Doe's story feels like their own.
5: The stories that 53-year-old Aaron Smith has been reading on social media about the Cornell University allegations have stopped her cold.
6: I was so enraged. I had to set my phone down, stand up, and just pace around my kitchen like a caged tiger.
5: Smith is a yoga instructor in Winchester, Kentucky, who works with clients who've experienced trauma. She says reading the story brought back her memories from being assaulted as a child.
6: I had that feeling in my stomach that happened during my personal experience. I was 12.
5: Cornell University and seven men were sued last month by a woman identified as Jane Doe. She alleges she was drugged and repeatedly raped at a fraternity house in October of 2024. For London-based author Olivia Petter, those allegations took her back to boarding school in England, where she and her friends were harassed by the older boys when they were 13.
7: They would walk past us at break time and whisper, "Fresh meat." They would put our trousers down when we were holding our trays in the dining hall, so we would be humiliated in front of the entire school.
5: The 32-year-old says reading about Cornell brought back the fear and humiliation she felt as a teenager. Trauma therapist Hannah Bronstein, who received her undergraduate degree at Cornell, says these are typical responses for survivors of sexual assault.
8: They have these physical sensations, body flashbacks, not just memory flashbacks, and it can almost transport them back there.
5: Bronstein says it's not that easy to stop reading the news and comments online.
8: We keep searching for more information because we think if we understand every detail, then finally we'll feel better internally. But, you know, often it does the opposite.
5: Smith said she eventually had to step away from social media. She says being outside, spending time with her dog, and playing guitar has helped her feel calmer. But Smith says she sees her own story in Jane Doe's and believes other women do too.
6: That's why so many women are triggered this week, because Jane Doe is all of us. We all have a story.
5: Petter is now taking to social media to encourage conversations with men about sexual assault.
7: All of the people who we see talking about it online, at least who I see talking about it online, they're women.
5: Petter says changing that starts with men joining the conversation. Sir Johnston, NPR News.
3: A Florida company that helps veterans qualify for disability benefits is being accused of fraud by law enforcement officials in two states. Trajector Medical charges vets as much as $20,000 each, even though federal law requires assistance to be provided free of charge. The crackdown follows an investigation by NPR's Kaylee Fox Shannon and Chris Arnold.
9: Attorneys general in New York and Illinois now say they're investigating Trajector and plan to take legal action against it for, quote, fraudulent, illegal, and deceptive business practices.
10: The AGs say one thing they're investigating is the company's use of a robo-dialer system named CallBot. We uncovered it in our reporting. Trajector uses CallBot to dial into a VA benefits phone hotline, effectively posing as the veteran. It enters the vet's social security number to monitor their VA disability payments. When it detects an increase, the company then sends a bill. That's happened to thousands of vets who once signed up as clients.
9: Some vets told us Trajector didn't do much to help them, but sent them a big bill anyway. Dustin Ingram is a former Army Ranger and combat vet. He was one of the vets we talked to in our story late last year.
11: I think that they took advantage of me, and they accessed the VA database to find out if I had a claim so they could make $4,500 from a guy who spent 5.5 years in the Army and 2 tours in Afghanistan.
10: Trajector told NPR in a statement, quote, "We stand behind how we operate, and we're focused on the veterans we serve." And the company denies the allegations from the attorneys general.
9: Ingram's not the only vet we spoke to who got a surprise bill. And that's because that CallBot system spits out a bill even if the vet got help some other way. It's not just the AGs looking into that. Jennifer Bird is an attorney representing veterans in a lawsuit seeking class action status.
12: It's a huge development for these attorneys general to step in like this.
10: After our first story aired, 2 lawsuits were filed in Florida, where Trajector's based. Then this summer, Trajector filed for Chapter 11 bankruptcy protection. It also was poised to default on a loan of more than $60 million.
9: Through the bankruptcy, we learned that the AGs in New York and Illinois are investigating. They sent a letter to the bankruptcy court basically saying, just so you know, we're investigating this company, and we think it's defrauding military veterans.
10: Bird says the bankruptcy process puts her lawsuit on hold for now, but not so for the state investigations.
12: One of the biggest things about these attorneys general filing this is that the bankruptcy court can't stop them. They can move forward and keep investigating, find out more and more information.
9: One thing that's already come out through the bankruptcy is how much money the company has been making. Court filings show Trajector and its affiliated companies employ more than 450 staff and hold $400 million in assets.
10: Last year, their combined income was nearly $280 million. Here's Dustin Ingram, the former Army Ranger.
13: It's a mind-blowing amount of money. It's inconceivable that somebody made that much money. There's a problem somewhere in the system, right?
9: Ingram said companies like Trajector making that kind of money off veterans should be a wake-up call to the VA and policymakers.
10: He thinks the military needs to do a better job of helping service members to get benefits that they deserve as they transition out. Then, veterans wouldn't feel like they need to hire a company that's going to charge them a lot of money for help that, by law, should be free.
13: Anytime there's a vacuum or an opportunity, somebody will fill it. It should be very simple and very easy to receive benefits.
9: Ingram called the civil lawsuits filed against Trajector and the state investigations vindicating. Kaylee Fox Shannon
10: and Chris Arnold, NPR News.

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1: Trench warfare was a defining feature of World War I. Now, in the 21st century, it's evolved for the Russia-Ukraine war. Soldiers in that war refer to the kill zone.
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1: How drones have made battlefields even more dangerous. 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

0: 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Morning Edition from 7 to 8 a.m. Coming up at 8 a.m., local Morning Edition. I will be your host for that, DJ Will, a.k.a. Cloudman. What else? A special guest speaker this morning, I believe. David Fleming should be joining us on the program, talking about some finances. Good information to know, good information to have. What else do we got here? Take a look at the weather real quick here. Today, a high of 63 degrees. Frost in the morning, then mostly sunny throughout the day. Tonight, a low of 46, 40% chance of showers. Tuesday day, a high of 73, mostly sunny. Tuesday night, a low of 42, mostly clear. Wednesday, a high of 68, sunny, and then sunny throughout the day with breezy conditions to follow. Wednesday night, a low of 34, mostly clear with areas of frost. Thursday day, a high of 65, areas of frost in the morning, then mostly sunny. Thursday night, a low of 36, partly cloudy. All right, listeners, Morning Edition once again on WOJB coming at ya.
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2: It's Morning Edition from NPR News. I'm A. Martinez in Culver City, California.
3: And I'm Michelle Martin in Washington, D.C. Good morning. Brazil's presidential election will go to a runoff later this month after the right made significant gains in Sunday's national vote.
2: Flavio Bolsonaro, the son of Brazil's former far-right president, had a strong night. He outperformed the country's veteran leftist incumbent, Luiz Inácio Lula da Silva.
3: NPR South America correspondent Carrie Kahn joins us from Rio with more on what we learned from the first round of voting. Good morning, Carrie.
4: Good morning.
3: So polls had said that the results would be very close. So just how close was it?
4: It was close. Flavio Bolsonaro won 47% of the vote. He's the 45-year-old eldest son of Jair Bolsonaro, who was barred from running after being convicted of plotting a coup to overturn the 2022 election. The current president, Luiz Inácio Lula da Silva, received 45%. Polls had actually shown Lula with a small advantage going into yesterday's national elections, but Bolsonaro really outperformed and surprised many.
5: Tô feliz, entendeu?
4: 29-year-old Alan Belmanchi was fishing off the seawall facing the famous Christ the Redeemer statue in the distance. He hadn't caught anything, but he was telling me he was so happy Bolsonaro won.
5: Já fui assaltado três vezes. Se perde carro, perde tudo, sabe?
4: He said he's been robbed three times in the last few years and lost his car. He lost everything. He said he's sick of it and says Flavio Bolsonaro will do more to crack down on criminals than Lula. Augusto Felix da Silva was sitting a bit further down the seat.

Good morning, listeners. This is WOJB Reserve, Wisconsin, community-powered radio from the Couderay. This is the tail end of Morning Edition here on WOJB. Morning Edition lasts until 8 a.m. 8 a.m., it will be time for Local Morning Edition. I will be your host for that, DJ Will, a.k.a. Cloudman. Hopefully you tune in, listeners. A nice selection of news pulled up this morning. We also have a guest speaker, I believe, David Fleming, coming in to talk about some financial matters. Good information to have, always, listeners. Learn about your money, how it can affect other things, and what you would think it would affect. What else do we got here? The weather today, a high of 63 degrees, frost in the morning, then mostly sunny throughout the day. Tonight, a low of 46, a 40% chance of showers as well. Tuesday day, a high of 73, mostly sunny. Tuesday night, a low of 42, mostly clear. 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

0: This is WOJB Reserve, Wisconsin, community-powered radio from the Couderay. Good morning, listeners. It is going on 8 a.m. It is time for Local Morning Edition here on WOJB. I will be your host, DJ Will, a.k.a. Cloudman. Thanks for tuning in. Let's go to the big-name news, the big-name guys. It's a Monday. Let's go to Public News Service for Daily Newscast and 2026 Talks here on WOJB 88.9 FM, and away we go.
1: The Public News Service Daily Newscast, October the 5th, 2026. I'm Mike Clifford. It was a violent weekend in Georgia, with two men killed and 35 people injured in a shooting at a block party early on Sunday. Brett Walls, the coroner in Dooley County, said two men, aged 20 and 23, have been pronounced dead at the scene in Vienna, Georgia. It happened around 1:15 a.m. New York Times notes the Georgia Bureau of Investigations said in a statement 35 people were injured. It was not clear how many of the injuries were related to gunfire. Meantime, voters in Ohio and across the nation are hearing conversations grow louder about intimidation tactics directed at voters during the fall election. Speaking on an American community media panel recently, some voting rights activists representing Asian, Indigenous, Black, and Hispanic populations discussed President Trump's hints of placing military personnel or ICE agents at polling sites located near or in their neighborhoods.
2: The barriers facing voters in marginalized communities are real, says John Yang, president and executive director of Asian Americans Advancing Justice, and he does not want to minimize voters' fear. He says there are ways voters can respond if encountered by an ICE agent.
3: One of the things that generally you can do is just simply ask, am I being detained? I am being stopped for some reason. And unless they give you a clear reason for being stopped, you can always ask, am I free to go? And they should allow you to leave.
2: Military troops or ICE agents' presence at the polls is, quote, at this point, just rumors, he adds, and each culture's plan of action for dealing with conflict will differ. Poll monitors will be on site to help maintain the integrity of elections and could step in to address any interference, he explains, to ensure everyone's right to vote. I'm Terry D. reporting.
1: And researchers at the University of Alaska Fairbanks have completed a 1,000-kilometer drone test flight to see if human blood stays stable in transit.
4: The Alaska Center for Unmanned Aircraft Systems Integration's nearly 9-hour flight near Nenana tested whether unmanned aircraft can rapidly transport blood samples without them degrading. The center's Kathy Cahill says using the technology in the future can make delivering medicine and other essential health care safer and more efficient.
5: The community can get fogged in. They might need blood because of a crash victim or some other emergency. How do we get that blood into that community safely and not put manned aircraft and pilots at risk?
4: Teams of EMS workers collected small blood samples from volunteers the day before the test flight, which were tested by an international agency for stability. Cahill says commercial use of the technology is still a few years off. I'm Mark Moran.
1: This is Public News Service. Food safety is emerging as a potential political issue ahead of the midterms following multiple outbreaks of foodborne illnesses and recalls of imported meat. At the same time, New Mexico is expanding its safety testing.
6: Earlier this month, the USDA finalized an agreement with the state to enhance meat and poultry food safety inspection, and some of that will be done by New Mexico State University's Food Safety Laboratory. Lab Director Luis Cibion says improved infrastructure will give small and very small processors another pathway to meet safety requirements at least equal to the federal level.
7: We'll provide the testing that supports the inspection program. So we are bringing analytical capacity closer to the producers and processors rather than having to rely heavily on laboratories outside New Mexico.
6: Despite major foodborne illnesses across the U.S. this summer, cases in New Mexico were relatively low. I'm Roz Brown.
1: Next to Oregon, where Democrats are planning to introduce legislation in 2027 to ban surveillance pricing in the state. The term describes a practice where retailers use personal data and information to charge people different prices for the same products and services.
8: Companies are increasingly using information like scrolling habits, purchase history, and location to figure out the maximum price consumers are willing to pay for a product. Oregon Representative Willie Chotzen is backing the new legislation to ban the practice. He calls surveillance pricing creepy and says retailers are taking advantage of people.
9: You can imagine a rideshare company charging someone more money because their phone is close to running out of battery and they might be desperate to lock in that ride. Or an online company charging somebody more for Tylenol because they know that that mother has been up all night researching why her son is so sick.
8: Seattle recently became the first U.S. city to ban surveillance pricing, joining Maryland, New Jersey, and Connecticut. I'm Isabel Charlet.
10: Finally, for decades, citizen lawsuits have worked to ensure environmental laws are adhered to in Massachusetts, but the Department of Justice now argues it can dismiss these lawsuits in the interest of national defense.
11: A lawsuit brought by the NAACP alleges Elon Musk's company, XAI, is operating natural gas turbines in Mississippi without permits and sending toxic fumes into black communities nearby. Government lawyers claim the lawsuit threatens national security because the turbines power one of Musk's data centers, aiding operations at the Department of War. Alexandria St. Pierre with the Conservation Law Foundation says the DOJ's move is unprecedented and has no legal basis.
12: And they have a right to be able to require these companies to comply with the law.
11: I'm Catherine Carley.
10: This is Mike Clifford, and thank you for starting your week with Public News Service. 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
13: Welcome to 2026 Talks, where we're following our democracy in historic times.
14: The whole country, and frankly, people around the world, are paying attention to what is happening here. People are asking, is it possible? And you are going to do it and show the world it is possible.
13: Vermont Senator Bernie Sanders rallied voters in California over the weekend in an attempt to revive a ballot measure that would tax billionaires in the state. Support for the ballot measure has dropped in the polls as billionaires have poured millions to oppose the measure. If passed, the measure would require a one-time 5% tax on billionaires in the state to offset federal budget cuts to health care. The ballot initiative does have Democratic opponents, like Governor Gavin Newsom, Planned Parenthood, and a number of California labor unions. They argue the one-time tax could lead to billionaire flight and harm long-term budget stability. In Iowa, faith organizers are encouraging Hawkeye State residents to reimagine Catholic social teaching to, quote, see, love, and vote. Events across the state aim to bring together voters of different faiths and backgrounds to engage on issues that affect them in similar ways. Sister Eilish McCullough is an organizer with the Network Lobby for Catholic Justice. She says organizers are encouraging voters to take what they learn to the polls when they choose their leaders in the upcoming midterm elections.
15: How are some policy choices making groceries or rent or healthcare unaffordable? How are policy choices tearing apart families or trying to keep us from voting? How are we responding with love for our neighbors, our families, and all of our communities?
13: In the latest of the polls, PNS is highlighting ahead of the election. Inflation and consumer prices are vastly outpacing other issues voters are worried about ahead of the midterm elections. Mike Moen reports.
16: YouGov's weekly tracking of voters' concerns shows that at the end of September, nearly 32% said increases in the price of goods and services topped their issue list. That's more than double the second highest result jumps in the economy. Frank Manzo is an economist at the Midwest Economic Policy Institute, and he says it's hard for a lot of people to not feel retail price pain, including this part of the country.
17: Gas prices are over $4 in every single Midwest state except for one, and diesel is over $6 per gallon everywhere. Then you, of course, have high mortgage rates, and so what you're hearing is that people are struggling to afford, you know, the basic essentials, and they're not very happy about it.
16: I'm Mike Moen.
13: In the West, the sale of public lands is a hot topic this election season. A poll from the Nature Conservancy shows 80% of Americans oppose the sale of public lands to private interests, despite efforts from the Trump administration. Jaina Moen is with the Nature Conservancy.
18: So many people oppose selling them off because they recognize the value of having these wide open spaces to take your family out to go camping and hunting and fishing and hiking and driving.
13: Proponents of these sales argue land can be used to address housing shortages and other economic needs. I'm Simone Perez for Pacifica Network and Public News Service. 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
0: This is WOJB Reserve Wisconsin Community Powered Radio from the Couturier. Good morning, listeners. Local Morning Edition here. I'm your host, DJ Will, a.k.a. Cloudman. If you just tuned in, we had public news service there with 2026 Talks, and we had a daily report. Joining the studio this morning by David Fleming, a guest speaker. Good morning, David. How are you doing?
19: Good morning, Cloudman. Good to be here.
0: All right. What are we doing here today? Well, who are you? And a quick introduction of who you are in case listeners aren't aware of who you are, what you do.
19: Sure. I'm here this morning to spread the good news. I'm the Director of Economic Development here in Le Couturier. We have some small business activities on the horizon coming up very soon in our community in Le Couturier. And I wanted to just talk with you a little bit about what economic development is in Le Couturier and some of the things that we're up to.
0: All righty. So, where would we start? What would economic development, so you talk about just jobs in general or skills or what are
19: yes,
0: we?
19: Yes, sir. It's all that. Economic development, of course, is how we organize our resources as a community to create a better standard of living for everyone. So we're doing that in LCO now with the Tribal Council has created directors, and one of the directorships that they've created is the Director of Economic Development, which is where I come in. I wanted to get on the radio with you this morning, Will, to talk about a couple of events coming up on November 6th. There you have the flyer. That's for Indianpreneurship. Now, that's a small business planning workshop. That's going to be one day here in Le Couturier at the Kinnaman Museum. What's the time start on there? 9 in the morning, it looks like, I think.
0: Yep, 9 to 3 p.m., it looks like, on Friday, November 6th.
19: Yep, so that'll be at Kinnaman, and that's a really good way to get to know what we're doing here in LCO. We have a new development corporation called Odawa Zagaigan Anishinaabeg, which means the people of LCO. So the people of LCO have a business development corporation, and we call it OZA Inc. for short. And we're starting to do a lot of activities. We have some financing programs as well as some workshops and some technical assistance financing programs as well as some workshops.

0: 19th is that they're going to be available for office hours. So if you want some one-on-one assistance to talk with the Wisconsin Native Loan Fund about their loan programs, their technical assistance programs, and the ways that you can start a business, they'll have one-on-one office hours from 10 a.m. to 2 p.m. And then at 2 p.m. we get into that first class that goes till 4, and then we'll eat a piece of fry bread or something, and then we'll have another class at 5 o'clock.
1: Alrighty, open to the public then, so if you're interested, come on out, check out either or both of these events for that matter. Indian Preneurship, is that for like someone is interested in starting up a business or someone who's kind of, what are they kind of geared for? You know, like if someone's kind of listening right now, they're kind of wondering, they're on the fence, maybe they want to attend, maybe they don't want to attend, maybe they kind of want to know, you know, is my business applicable to this, you know, or if they're doing bead work or if they're doing like a food truck, you know, like what kind of stuff is this workshop geared towards? What kind of information are they going to get here?
0: So this first one here, Foundations of Business, this is where you want to come with your business ideas. Like maybe you've started or maybe it's just an idea, but this is a really good place to start and kind of think things through. What is a feasibility study? What do I need to do first? What are some of the first steps to turn my idea into a business? Now the other one there, Indianpreneurship, the longer day-long one, that's a business planning workshop. Now that one you're going to get in, you're going to roll up your sleeves and you're going to start doing some financial forecasts, looking at your customer profiles, your marketing, your operations, where you're at, what you're going to need for initial startup and funding, things like that. So that's a little more comprehensive. This Foundations of Business one here with the Wisconsin Native Loan Fund, that's first in October 19th, and that's going to talk more about what do you want to do? What are your first steps if you have a good business idea? Or if you've started, you have a small business. And I like that you brought up arts, Will, because Native artists are really strong in Le Coup d'Orée. And we have a lot of support that we're doing for our Native artists. We treat our Native artists like they're a business. Of course, it's a little different, right?
1: Mm-hmm.
0: Artists are not so prone to like working with spreadsheets.
1: So that's for sure.
0: So we treat that a little differently, but absolutely, you know, if you're an artist out there and you're selling stuff or you're, you know, you got your merch and you're out there and you're doing it, what do they call it? On the hustle?
1: Yep, on the beadwork hustle trail.
0: Yeah. So if you're out there doing that, you know, these classes are good for you too, because there's funds that can be borrowed, and in some cases we're working on, well, how can we create grant programs for our artists and our businesses and our tribal members that want to start businesses? So we're getting going on some really good discussions. And there's another opportunity too, Will, that I wanted to talk about this morning, and that is the OZA Inc., the board of directors, Odawa, Zagaiga, and Anishinaabeg, just getting that first board of directors together this fall. So there's still time to get your application in if you want to sit on the board and help us shape what economic development looks like through the BDC here in Le Coup d'Orée.
1: Had a couple younger relatives looking at landscaping here with the fall starting up, looking at the leaves raking and taking care of lawns, bringing in docks, stuff like that. Mm-hmm. So they were asking me some questions. So I was like, well, actually, we're having a little, I guess, speaker on Monday would actually be a very good guy to talk to or maybe attend these workshops. So,
0: absolutely.
1: Again, if you're a younger individual, don't be afraid. Get out there and get some information about maybe starting a business. You never know. Listeners, you just never know.
0: Yeah, so a good way to, like, in between these workshops, if you don't want to wait, there's an email address on the tribe's website. If you go down to economic development, you'll see Odawa, Zagaiga, and Anishinaabeg there, and there's a link to an email. It's ozainfo@lco-nsn.gov. So you can email there and just to say, hey, over here, look at me, I'm trying to start a business, and then that'll get you on the list of people to notify when opportunities come up here.
1: Gotcha. On a personal note, what kind of got you interested in finances there? What kind of made you kind of gravitate towards that as a... Has you got, you know, a life skill or as a job, as a career? Like, what kind of...
0: Well, you know, when I was a young man, I wanted to start a business, and I had no money, you know, no generational wealth. Very few of us in Le Coup d'Orée have that.
1: Mm-hmm.
0: We just don't have access to a lot of resources. So I was pretty frustrated. One lady, I was working at a coffee shop in college, and she said, David, do you want to buy this coffee shop? I said, yeah, I do. So I said, but I ain't got no money. And she goes, well, I'll work out a deal with you. How about if you pay me a little a month, and then over time, when you get enough saved up and going, then I'll sell you the whole thing. I was like, okay, that sounds good. So I did that for about a year, and boy, man, coffee shops are tough. They're just really tough. Like, there's small ticket sales, right? You know, $3, $5 at a time, and it's like, You know, and like, oh, you're, I make sandwiches and the

0: vegetables go bad all the time, and the bread doesn't get used, and I gotta toss it out, and like, holy cow, it was just so much. And in the end, I couldn't make it work, you know. I couldn't like get enough money out of that coffee shop to pay my rent and to pay my other bills, and then, you know, you can only eat sandwiches for breakfast and lunch for so long.
1: Very true.
0: Right, but I did drink a lot of coffee, and I still drink a lot of coffee. Learned how to play a pretty wicked game of chess, too, to be honest.
1: There you go.
0: But, no, so I just, like, learned early on that, you know, there's just not a lot of ways for us to get capital and know how to do stuff. I had no idea what I was doing. You know, I was totally winging it. I was managing that coffee shop out of a checkbook. Anyway, years later, you know, I went back to school, got my MBA, and, you know, did some other work around Le Coudray, and I started to hear about these community development financial institutions and how they were trying to bring capital to Indian country. And I was like, heck yeah, I could use some of that. So I got into the game helping get those set up across the country. And then here in Wisconsin, we got 4 native CDFIs here in Wisconsin. So I went to work with most of them. And over the years, just kind of like learned how to create these programs and things to help tribal members start their businesses. So I tried a little bit of my own businesses here and there over time. Moderate success. But for the most part, you know, I really found a need to help our people with getting these kinds of things going. So that's how I got into it. You know, it's like, I wanted to, you know, I come from a family of culture bearers and wisdom people and medicine people. And so they're always like, you know, helping others is where it's at, you know, and doing things for our Mother Earth and helping other people is really the key. So this work really aligned with my beliefs and being Ojibwe here. So that's what I do now.
1: Gotcha. Well, I did my little run at college here, and I tried to do the accounting too, and I have a mind for it, but man, I just could not do it day in and day out. It just drove me nuts. I was like, no, I tried it though, but no, it was not for me. So hats off to you. You can do it. I cannot.
0: Oh, you know, those bean counters, you know, I'm not an accountant either.
1: Yeah, exactly.
0: I always tell people that. I'm not an accountant.
1: I tried. I can't count the beans either. I keep it in a little pile, but that's about it.
0: Yeah. No, I like to let other people count the beans. You know, I like to know about the management in the organization, and I like to see people that are excited about their ideas. You know, like when they come to these workshops, and they got a really good idea. They're like, you know, oh, I'm going to start a food truck, or, you know, oh man, I've been subcontracting for this carpenter, and if I could just get a truck and a little bit of money for some tools, I know I could get all these jobs. And I'm like, heck yeah, let's go do that. Let's go figure that out.
1: Then. Yeah, it felt good to have them young guys, man, about 18, 19, man. They came up and said, hey man, we're talking about this and that. I was like, you know, as a matter of fact, we're actually having some workshops here. Why don't you come attend? So it was really cool to hear that some young guys, you know, you don't really hear that very often, that, you know, they had a kind of a business plan and want to get into it. So good luck to them. Hopefully they attend your workshops here and get some information.
0: Yeah, so, I mean, we got these 2 workshops coming up. There's more, actually, down the pipe as soon as I get some locations squared away. We got one coming just for marketing, and then we got another one coming just for Native artists again. So those will all be up around November time. We'll put some flyers up and make notice. But, yeah, we got a handful of these workshops coming to help build a little, I don't know what you call it, like, who's all out there that wants to start businesses and grow businesses, and where's our Native artists, you know? So we're going to plug them in if they want. You don't have to, but we're going to plug people into the Native Business Directory. Now, this is something that was started by Cedar Growth. It's one of Cedar Growth is a Native CDFI that first served the Ho-Chunk people down by Black River Falls, but now they're statewide, and so they started a Native Business Directory, and so they're working with all the 11 tribes in Wisconsin to start identifying who those tribal members are that own businesses, so that when you need paper towels at your office, you know, who do you call? You call the Native Business Directory and ask, well, who's selling paper towels that I can buy from another tribal owned business there. So that's really cool.
1: Yeah, that is a good way to network, you know, kind of like you said, you know, build, you know, your book of Native-owned businesses, help each other out, you know, stuff
0: right.
1: like that.
0: Absolutely.
1: And they got a couple of contact information or phone numbers, stuff like that for listeners if they're interested?
0: Well, Cedar Growth is right on the website. I think it's there at .org. You can just do a Google search for Cedar Growth. For us here in Le Coudray, you can just go on our webpage and Le Coudray Tribal webpage there. There you'll see a link to economic development, and that'll get you plugged in here. And then the Le Coudray Media, Communications, the people that put out all the notices on behalf of the tribe, if you get connected there with the newsletter, that's a good way to stay on top of things, too.
1: Shout out to Jennifer Kadach. She's always on top of that. She does a good one. She does a good job at that.
0: She does. Holy cow. She works hard, man. Holy cow.
1: Yeah. All right. Anything? I think we touched on most of the major things there. We got the contact information, the dates, when and where, the first two that are coming up. So the entrepreneurship is kind of for more advanced. And the beginner one, you're going to talk about, we're going to talk about the business plan again.
0: Yep, it's foundations of business. So there's a registration code. If you see the flyer out, but you can call 715-588-1600. That's the Wisconsin Native Loan Fund. You can call them and let them know you want to come to this workshop so that they can get a head count so we know how many spaghettis to cook up. 715-588-1600. Education at winlf.org is also a way to get a hold of them. You can email them there. So this one, Big Fish Golf Course, October 19th, 2 o'clock and 5 o'clock, two different sessions. Food will be provided at 4 o'clock, office hours in the morning from 10 a.m. to 2, so you can meet one-on-one. And on the flyer, it says, learn the basics, hands-on training, build confidence. So whether you're starting a new business or looking to strengthen an existing one, this course will provide the essential knowledge and tools every entrepreneur needs to succeed. So that's going to be really good. We're looking forward to that one.
1: All right. So again, if you're kind of interested about this, that's a good starting point, a good starting workshop for you there, listeners. If you want to kind of got an idea, you want to get a little more information about it, how you bring that to reality, come tune into these workshops. Kind of geared for that, it looks like.
0: Sure. So yeah, another reason I wanted to meet with you, Will, I came on the show with Carl and Caroline, and this is my third, and probably the last one I'll do for a while. But I wanted to come talk with you because I listen to you in the mornings, and I'm like, man, that Will, he's got opinions. So I wanted to talk to you about economic development today and kind of get your take on what you see as economic development in not only La Coudre, I guess, but just in general. Like, what are your thoughts?
1: What are my thoughts? I think it's interesting that the La Coudre government actually as a whole is probably one of the biggest employers in Sarah County.
0: Oh, it is.
1: I believe we are the second, or was it the first last time I checked when it was a couple years
0: largest.
1: Ago. So that's pretty interesting. A lot of people, the stereotype is typically, you know, that, well, we don't work as a people. And it's like, well, I got some figures that might contradict that.
0: Yeah. Yep.
1: And then like, oh, that's very interesting too. Like a lot of people I've noticed that kind of have a lot of things to say about the work ethnicity of Indians. Like I see a lot of those people end up working at our casino, so it's kind of a bit of a chuckle to myself personally, at least.
0: Yeah.
1: And then I always kind of wonder, like, people are like, well, there's a lack of jobs area. Well, what would you do personally to dissuade, what would you do to add to those jobs, listeners? What could we do to the area that we could actually, you know, what is sustainable, what doesn't really harm the environment, the area, things like that. And actually I had a couple good people asked this question. Why doesn't the tribe do anything with guiding services? We have lots of tribal members who are very well versed in the outdoors, very well outdoorsed in where to find the animals, where to find the fish. I always kind of wonder why the tribe never kind of jumped on those guiding services, man. You go out there, some of those people who do the guiding, they make lots of money for just taking people on the boat. So,
0: well, you know, but when you're guiding, you got to deal with people too. So you got to be a people person to do that. You know, my last name's Fleming, and if you go down to the Landing Resort here, we have on the Flowage, you'll see, if you look at those old 1960s, 1970s, you'll see John Fleming there as a guide. You know, he's a great grandfather. He used to take people out on the Flowage there, and you know, they caught some really big fish. You know, those pictures of big, just giant muskies and big northerns and. You know, it makes you think twice when you're swimming in there in the summer. It's like, holy cow.
1: That's what happened to me. I was standing at Little Round Lake Beach playing with my fishing pole, play with the bluegill, and some guys came by in a boat, and, hey, you live here? Are you local? As a matter of fact, I am. Give you $200 right now. Jump in the boat. Show us where to go. So
0: you did, huh?
1: Easiest $200 I made in my life. I just couldn't help but to think. I was like, man, why don't we jump on this as a tribe, man? Wow. Like, really, like, why don't we set up a guide service, something like that? Licensed guide, local to the area? Like I said, this is kind of something I always kind of thought was something that's fairly low risk and fairly high reward if you get the right people in there, I always thought.
0: Yeah, it could be a lot of fun, too. So, like, so say somebody did have an idea, they'd do a guide service and they come to one of our workshops. We would, you know, get you listed, probably help you with some marketing. the right kind of marketing, right? Like a guide service, you truly want to find your customer, your client. And you don't need a lot. You just need the right people that you want to help. And then do you have your own boat? Do you have your own fish finders? Do you have your own equipment? You know, I've heard some of these guides, but there's some of these visitors up here, like the guide does all the work, and then when he gets a fish on the line, he hands the pole over to the visitor, and they get to catch it, right?
1: Right.
0: So you can do it all kinds of ways. It'd be a lot of fun however you want to be a guide, you know. And that's, you know, Will, that's what I like, is I like helping people out with their ideas and like seeing how they got the tools and helping them get the tools and resources that they need. And so I take a little satisfaction and seeing other people succeed. So, but within Odawa Zagaigan and Anishinaabeg, within the BDC, we have three components, right? We have the one where we're managing our existing businesses. So, of course, we have some businesses here that cater to the local market, hospitality. We also have like a grocery store and a gas station that kind of serves our community's needs. But there's two other components, too, of our corporation. One is new ventures. Well, I call it tribal venturing. What new kinds of businesses should the tribe get into? Right? What should we be exploring? What should we be starting up here using the resources of the tribal nation? But then the third component is those tribal members that want to start businesses. You know, the tribe shouldn't own all the businesses, and everybody agrees with that. So how do we help our tribal members start businesses? You know, like if we wanted to do a guide service, you know, I don't think that would be, you know, the Lakota Ray tribal government guide service. I think it would probably be, you know, Cloudman guide service, right? That makes more sense. So a lot of stuff like that really makes sense for our tribal members to do it, especially in like the trades, where like we could really use some electricians and HVAC people and carpenters and bricklayers and CDL drivers and all kinds of stuff. So that's a third component to what OZA does, is it helps those tribal members get the resources they need to get their own businesses going.
1: I was also kind of wondering, like a lot of people brought up some laundromat, I guess. A few people are like, you know, got to go to Hayward to do my laundry, got to go to Stone Lake, got to go 15, 20 miles away, got to go to, you know, if they live in Radisson, that's also, got to go to Winter, got to go the other way. So
0: Radisson's got a laundromat, I
1: usually. Oh, they do now.
0: They do. It's a little one. It's kind of tucked away across the street from that thrift store.
1: I got to get out more.
0: Yeah. Yeah, it's right behind, I don't know, what is it, Chippewa Valley Bank there or something like that?
1: Moving on up. Very right. Awesome.
0: Yeah, no, but like a laundromat, that's a good idea. Well, first, like, where would you put it? You know, of course, it uses water, you know, so what do you do with your brown water? Does it go right into the system? Or, you know, how do you charge? How many machines you need? What are your hours? So on and so forth. And then put it all into a financial plan and say, well, you know, if I get X amount of customers, I'm probably going to be busier in the summer just because so many things like that are around here. You know, what's the forecast? How soon do I get my investment back? What's my payback period of that initial investment? And then when does it start cash flowing, right? When does it start creating that revenue stream? That's really one of the ways of that people build wealth, is they don't just get a bunch of money. They slowly start to build these diverse sources of revenue. You know, a little bit of money coming in from this, a little money coming in from that. And, you know, the tribe kind of works that way too. You know, all these different programs and businesses bringing in a little bit of money here and there. So, you know, I mean, and that's what I want to talk to you about, is like as Anishinaabe people and as Ojibwe people, you know, we kind of don't always want to do things the way they're traditionally done, you know, the Euro-American views. So, like, what is economic development for Ojibwe people? You know, I think it's more than wealth creation. It's like what you said. It's taking care of our Mother Earth and also helping to take care of our people. So there's a lot to think about.
1: Well, I mean, you can always make money, but at the end of the day, we have one planet. We have one place to live. There is no Earth 2. We don't got a spaceship in the backyard. I don't got one. At least I can't hop in and go to Mars if I feel like, oh, this neighborhood's ruined. I got to go now. So I'm just saying that's how I always personally thought about it anyway. It's kind of you take care of the planet takes care of you type of deal. Mm-hmm. After all, everybody who makes money, they make the money off the planet one way or the other. Consumerism is kind of the name of the game for the most part of the modern world. So, like I said, this kind of feels like we kind of probably got to take a step back. Maybe, you know, consumerism was founded because they always thought there would be infinite resources, but we're kind of finding out now that those resources are very, very much more limited. Mm-hmm. Water is kind of becoming the big thing nowadays. In 100 years, water is going to be talking about? Are we still going to be talking about shareholders and GDP? Or are we going to be talking about, well, I hope I can find some potable water to eat and drink? And so, like I said, it's kind of interesting. You know, we can make lots of money, but at the end of the day,
0: Right.
1: The planet got along a very, very long time without money involved, so it just kind of, you know, like I said, this is a balance there. I'm not like a Morlock. I'm not like, we all need to go to the basement and never touch technology again, but, you know, I kind of have a feel, you know, it's got to be a little bit of a balance here, and I think the balance has been out of whack for quite some time now with the whole rampant, basically everyone's too concerned about making money, I think,
0: right.
1: Basically.
0: Oh, yeah. Yep. No, I agree 100% because, you know, I mean, that greed mentality is not a good place to come from either, you know, from your spirit or from an organizational point of view, right?
1: Mm-hmm.
0: So I know, you know, I've been working with Native entrepreneurs my whole career, and it's very rare that I hear the ones say, you know, I just want to make a bunch of money and get really rich. What I hear most often from our Native entrepreneurs is, you know, there's a need for this service, or this is what I want to do to help our people, or I want to create this for our family, for my family going forward, or this, you know, we really need this in Lac du Flambeau or wherever, you know, if you're up in Red Cliff, we really need this business in Red Cliff. And they're not saying, I see a business opportunity to make money. They're saying, we as a community need this service or access to these products in this way. So it's always that, you know, it's a different when it's Native entrepreneurialism and when it's Indigenous economic development. It's really more about, you know, continuing that culture and those beliefs and that value system, but putting it into a way that has, what, I don't know how to say it, maybe some business framework to it, you know. So it's not really about wealth accumulation so much as it is about, you know, developing something that we need in a community. So, you know, sometimes, Will, that has a challenge too, because it's like, well, everybody wants, well, not everybody, but every once in a while I'll get somebody that brings a business plan and it looks more like a program, right? Like, they kind of forget the income. It's like, well, where's the income? I see you're spending a bunch of money, but where's the money coming from? So then it's like, oh, yeah, I suppose we should charge. Like, yeah, I think you should.
1: You know, the duality of, you know, like Native traditional teachings, you know, like, you know, take what you need, don't take extra. It kind of conflicts a lot with the whole westernization of, you know, business making as a whole, you know, make profits, you know, stuff like that. So it's kind of an interesting juxtaposition, how you have to kind of forget one way and learn another way, and also mm-hmm. take those teachings you forgot and try and apply them, so this way you don't kind of get over or overly ambitious, I guess you could say, with coming to profits, I guess.
0: Mm-hmm.
1: So, like, I get what you're saying completely. You know, some people come there with a very good idea, but like you said, it feels more like a social program than
0: right.
1: an actual business
0: yeah.
1: plan. And, you know, right. I get that. You know, we're trying to help the people, but at the same time, as the saying says, nothing in this world is for free, right? You got to
0: right.
1: you got to be able to pay the bills while you're helping people too, though.
0: Yep, they say, well, there's a saying, there's no mission without a margin.
1: Ooh, I like that one. That's a good one.
0: Yeah, you got to take care of the finances. So the finances need to be there. And one of the first things we do in the business class for our Native entrepreneurs is, how much of this business how much of your personal income do you want to get out of this business, right? So sometimes a business, certain kinds of businesses don't make money or generate a net cash flow within the first year. You know, sometimes it's year two or year three before money starts coming back that the owner can take as earnings. So what do you do in the meantime? Do you need to, you know, maintain a 40-hour a week job? So how are you going to run the business? You know, so all those things to think about, and like, What percentage of your personal income will your business provide for you? Like, and you can kind of guess, like, you do your taxes. Like, last year I made, you know, $2,000 a year. And so I know that my personal, what I need is $2,000 a year. Of course, I'm just making up a number. That's not realistic. But the point is, you know what you've spent in your life. You can use your taxes. And then what is the business going to generate for you? Is it going to be 100% of your income? And then that's a really ambitious goal, really, you know, to like say, well, I'm going to not work and I'm going to start this business and it's going to give me all the money that I would have made in a regular job. So that's possible. But you just, what are the steps to get to that, right? Most realistically, a lot of people are like, well, I'm just going to start on the side. This is going to be supplemental income. And then over time, if it goes well, then sure, I'll do more. If it doesn't go well, I back off. And that's okay too, you know, because there's a saying, it's like, if you're going to fail, fail fast so that you can, you know, see if it works or not, instead of trying to keep something going that's not going to work. You know, the business side, the market's not there, the customer's not there, you can't get the prices you need. You know, like we have some retail stores right in La Couture, and you know, it's well known that the prices are higher than a Walmart or Family Dollar, And, you know, those giant corporations, they got access to economies of scale. You know, they're kind of bullying their producers to get them a low price. And so when we go to a vendor or a distributor to sell some products, to resell some products, very often we can't even get them from the distributor at a lower cost than what Walmart has on the shelf, you know. And that's just the way the world is with economics right now. So we always, you know, say it's not necessarily about the price point, even though we're... consumers are really price conscious, right? Really watching how much is this? Is it a nickel cheaper? And that makes a big difference for a lot of people. And that makes sense. You know, people got budgets and families to provide for. So no problem there. But what we try to do is say, well, you know, yeah, our prices are a little higher. But when you shop at our businesses, you know, that's your friend, that's your neighbor that's getting the paycheck. You know, not the Walton family in Texas or wherever they're at. You know, this is going right into your community, right into your friends' paychecks, right? And now we have stores that we can shop at that are in our community. So, you know, I hear a lot, you know, David, is the businesses making money? Are they losing money? How much money are they making? I say, well, yeah, you know, we're doing it. And that's kind of leave it at that, because, you know, there's a lot of value there besides the business just generating income. It's also about creating those jobs. It's about creating that community. It's about having those places, that little circular economy within La Couturier that we're trying to build.
1: Mm-hmm. I get that. Like I said, I always say it all the time. Shop local. I got a few friends who are local entrepreneurs who are out there doing things in Hayward and the surrounding area, so I always stop by their booths when I see them. And yes, I do try and shop local here at LCO when I get a chance to. I try and get my stuff I can get from the local store here when I get a possibility. You know, not always possible, but hey, I try to.
0: Yeah, you know, well, the Quick Stop is a lot of fun. They've been bringing in some new products up there. You know, it's got some indigenous feel to them. And like, I'm not gonna lie, I forget birthdays and stuff once in a while, so I find myself at the gas station buying a blanket on my way to a party for a gift. And they're nice, because they're nice, you know.
1: Well, that's what I like about them. It kind of feels like our gas station is a nice little spin out, you know, not just a, you know, any gas station kind of, you know, has the basics in it, but when you go to our gas station, I like that, you know, it's got some cool stuff in there, you know. Yeah. It's got some good designs on their threads and stuff like that, so, you know.
0: Yeah, and those guys work hard, man. They do up at the Quick Stop and up at the C-Store in front of the casino. Those those guys are, guys and girls, of course, they're always working so hard, and it's tough when you got lines of customers all day like that, and, you know, they're not always in the best mood either, you know, so they got to put up with
1: it. Believe you me, I was at the Quick Stop before here, so shout out to them. They really do deal with it all.
0: Yes, they do, you know, so whenever you see them, if you guys are shopping out there, you go to the country store, the Quick Stop, the golf course, you know, say, hey, good job. I notice you're working hard. I appreciate that. You know, that goes a long way for our employees, you know, so we try to do that. We give them a paycheck, you know, that's the best way to say thank you, but try to give them as much as we can. But, you know, there's just that little, you know, recognition of all that hard work that's going on. And it's not just La Couturier businesses, you know, as your listeners know, all across the counties that we're in here in northern Wisconsin, all these businesses, these small mom and pops, you know, say hi, say thank you very much for being here. Say, well, you know what, you're doing a great job, thank you. You know, just that little bit will really, you know, enliven them. So, you know, we want, you know, it's not just La Couturier businesses. Of course, that's my job, is to work on La Couturier businesses. But we're part of a regional economy, right? We're all together here. We're really in the hospitality tourism industry up here in northern Wisconsin. People come up here because it's beautiful, so we want to keep it that way.
1: So let's assume there's a young David listening to the talk right now. He's kind of on the fence about whether or not he wants to come to the workshop and start a business or not. What kind of advice would you give to someone who's kind of on the fence or kind of thinking about mulling it over, you know? Like, what kind of advice would you give to your younger self right now if you were able to?
0: Yeah, it's you can do it. It is possible. You know, just, you got to be persistent. So come into these workshops, you know, bring your notebook, take some notes. You don't even have to engage or say much. Just be there, listen, you know, find out about resources you can use to get your business going. But the main thing is, Will, is like, you can do it. You know, there are ways to do anything if you just put your mind to it. You know, you can have it. Now, starting a business is probably one of the scariest things anybody can do, because it's just a huge risk that people are taking. You know, they're risking their money, their time, their energy, their relationships. You know, they're like reaching out to people saying, "Hey, I know I need help on this," and you know, maybe that's the one favor they get to ask. So, it can be really. Difficult to get going with that business, to have that confidence in those days when it's like, man, that's just not going to, I'm not going to make it. This isn't going to work. You know, getting past those days, those days when you start to have that self-doubt. That's what we're trying to do in the Coudray with the Odawa, Zagaiga, and Anishinaabeg is help create that support network. So the Wisconsin Indigenous Housing Economic Development Corporation, we call them WHEDIC. Man, I got so many acronyms, you don't even want to know. But anyway, WHEDIC has gone around the 11 tribes of Wisconsin and started these small business hubs. So the idea there is that all the tribes and the tribal economic development people can work together and leverage each other's resources and act as a one-stop shop, so to speak, for entrepreneurs to develop their businesses and their business plans. So Le Coudray has a small business hub, and I'm the lead contact on that. So it would be, you know, like we would find out who you are, what you're looking for, where you're at, and then connect you with the appropriate resources. So we have some resources in Le Coudray to help you with your business. And it's not me, you know, you wouldn't be sitting with me unless you really wanted to, but no, but we have other people that we hired that do that are professionals with helping getting your loan application done, getting your business plan written up, and how to attract additional funding, you know, from either banks or friends, or maybe you're going to put together a plan where you're going to take investments from friends and family. You know, I'm going to start a shoveling business and I need $100. You want to invest $100 in my business and then I'll pay you back, or we can split the proceeds. How would you feel about that?
1: Actually sounds like a good idea. Like you said, you know, talk to your friends and family members. If you need seed money, you never know. You might have a relative who's willing to throw it down with you. A buddy you went to high school with. Right? You know, hey, I spent $50 at whatever on the weekend. I can give it to you this weekend instead.
0: Yeah.
1: Throw it towards your business. Throw it towards your dream. Pay me back when you can. You never know. Like I said, you never know what kind of support you have in your community, and your friends, your family, until you ask for it.
0: Mm-hmm.
1: Another good thing I was going to touch on here is... remember back in the day when people used to ask you, what do you want to be when you grow up? Everybody said, astronaut, firefighter, this and that. I was just thinking of something. And something almost no one ever said is, I want to be a business owner. I want to own a shop.
0: Right.
1: How do we change that? Because, you know, we kind of need shop owners too. Like you said, native-owned business, you know?
0: Yeah.
1: You know, maybe we wouldn't have so many people working at the local big corporate conglomerate if we had someone who owned a good shop or had a good store or a good restaurant or something like that. So, you know, like you said, you know, it's kind of... Until somebody rolls the dice and goes out there and gambles on it and tries to make that business, we don't know. And again, you know, if you were the owner of a big restaurant or something like that, and you're always like, my friends need jobs, well, you might be in that position to help your friends out. You never know, listeners.
0: Mm-hmm. Yeah, you know, and that's the fun part of having a business, too, is you can create those job opportunities for friends and family. You know, I think you were talking about a guide service, and like, how fun would that be to start a guide service with you and a bunch of your buddies? And, you know, every weekend you got 6 customers coming up, and you're all taking them to different spots. And, you know, what a good life that would be, wouldn't it? To just...
1: The day I got picked up by those gentlemen, that's what they were kind of talking about. Like, man, we need local guides. Or like, I think they said there was that they were down to 3 that they use in the area here. They said there was more, but they only personally used 3. So I was like, wow. And they were like, they were talking about they used to have some tribal guides back in the day. So they were like, it's been a long time since they were able to get those, though. So, you know, like, I can't remember the last time I could think of anyone offering a guide service locally here or that was kind of sponsored or anything like that. So it's like, it's been quite some time, and I think about it, at least 30, 40 years probably. It's been, it's been some time.
0: Yeah, but they're out there. You know, they just built a new bait shop over on B and CC. What's it called? Can of Worms?
1: Can of Worms, I believe.
0: And that's right next to Jenks, and Jenks has been there forever.
1: Yeah, Jenks is the one that they were talking about. They were like, we use Jenks, and I actually had a buddy of mine. He got into it. I think it was a... My friend Matt, non-tribal, and then he got in, he introduced me with a friend who had started up a guide service here locally in Hayward about 4 years ago, and like I said, he had said the same thing. He was like, there's a lack of guides in the area for how much a big fishing area it is. He couldn't believe the lack of guides.
0: Well, there you go, Will. I think we're onto something here. Hey, listeners, if you want to make Will's dream come true, let's come to this entrepreneurial class. We'll help you,
1: there you go.
0: Get
1: you
0: set
1: got
0: up with a boat and whatever.
1: You feeling need. Confident about your fishing skills and your way you can find the deer? Maybe you should come check out Dave Fleming, and maybe you can make some bucks and have some buddies, have some fun while doing it.
0: Now, that's a thing, too, isn't it? Hunting guides, isn't it?
1: That's another big one.
0: I forget about that. You know,
1: it's not just fishing. It goes both ways. Some people even go guiding for the birds, go for ducks or grouse, all sorts of things like that.
0: Ooh, even like berries, huh?
1: I was about to say gathering.
0: Pickers.
1: Gathering is a big thing. You know, medicine, stuff like that. You know, you got to know where to go, so to speak.
0: Oh, I know people that would totally take you up on that. Oh, yeah, go show me where the mushrooms are growing.
1: Exactly.
0: Show me where's a good spot to find wild onions.
1: Who knows?
0: Onions,
1: we might have just hit on something here.
0: We might have
1: just found something here, listeners.
0: Anyway, so that's what these workshops are great for, you know, just like... spitballing your idea, bouncing. A lot of times it's just having somebody to talk to about your idea. You know, who do you, can you talk to that really understands business enough to, like, give you good feedback? Because a lot of times I'll have an idea and someone will go, oh, yeah, that sounds nice. And I'm like, okay, well, thank you, but that doesn't really help me. It doesn't help me think through it, you know?
1: Exactly.
0: So that's what these workshops are really good for, is giving you that expert advice to, like, what about this idea? How will this work? Will this work? You know, and then sometimes knowing that it's a bad idea is just as good as getting help for a good idea.
1: Somebody telling you no sometimes does more good than somebody telling you yes when it's a bad idea, so you never know. Right.
0: Yeah, you know, like, what was it? Selling ketchup popsicles to women in white gloves. You know, well, that might be a bad idea.
1: Either way, though, listeners, if you got an idea like that, that just won't leave you alone, it just keeps rattling around your brain, come to these workshops, get some information, you'll feel better. At least you'll know whether you should or you shouldn't. That's all I'm going to say. You miss the shots you don't take. That's another piece of advice someone gave me. So,
0: yeah, 60% of the time, I'm right every time.
1: There we go. A little Anchorman for you here.
0: You remember that? I wanted to come on the show today, kind of chat with you about economic development and what it looks like for our tribal nation here in Lac-Couturier. We're getting this board of directors going here for Odawa, Zagaigun, Anishinaabeg. So we're looking for people that want to fill that board seat. You can fill out the application. It's on our website. You can also just email ozainc@lconsn.gov. That's on the website, too. You can just email them and let them, you know, with your letter, your cover letter, your letter of interest, whatever you call it. Or even just, hey, you know, I'm interested in being on the board. Here's a little bit about me. You know, we can get the application and do all the paperwork later. But, yeah, just giving us, an idea that you might be interested would be really helpful, and we can follow up with all that stuff later. But all the application materials are on the website if you do want to just go ahead and do the full-blown package right away. So those are, look for the board of directors on their employment opportunities, and you'll see that there's a bunch of positions in Lac-Couturier that are available, but there's also the board of directors is there. You can apply there. Like I said, you can also email OZA info, I think that's on the webpage under economic development. And then, like I said, you know, on October 19th, coming up pretty soon here, Big Fish Golf Course will have Foundations of Business presented by the Wisconsin Native Loan Fund. And this is a really cool one, because this is the one where you can get that one-on-one time with their business coaches. And, you know, they're also lenders, folks. So they like to borrow people money to start businesses. And sometimes they know where some grants are. When I was teaching class at the college, you know, people would ask, where are the business grants? And I would always say, there are none. Don't think like that, you know. But the truth is, there are sometimes. There are sometimes. But you just don't want to, like, count on those, you know? Like, they're so, like, well, one-off, you know, here and there. You never know. You know, that one year they might have them, then they don't have them again. So when you do come across a business grant, it's great, you know. But for the most part, when we're talking about developing a business, we're really about, what is the market need? You know, how is the business going to operate? How are you going to charge? You know, so we want businesses to make sense from just a market point of view. A grant just helps, you know. Mm-hmm. Can speed things up, you know, give you a little liquidity, you know, a little cushion, things like that. It'll help in certain areas, but we really don't count on grants. What we're counting on is that it's a good business idea, that there's customers out there willing to buy your stuff. Now, one thing that I like to talk about, because we don't talk about it enough, is the business-to-business stuff. You know, you're much better off having your customer be a distributor or a vendor than trying to sell directly to the end user, because that's just a lot of work, trying to market to the general population. But if you can find some distributors and vendors to be your customers, oh, man, that's a whole different world. That's much better. Then you're dealing in big volumes. You're only dealing with a few people. You know, you're not interfacing with customer complaints so much. You let your vendors and distributors do that.
1: Yep.
0: So I like to talk with folks about, you know, is this a business that you can do as a wholesaler? You know, can you be a straight up wholesaler, or do you need to be at the retail end? So some people want to be at the retail end. They just like interacting with customers. They like the local small markets, you know, but I'm always like, have you thought about, you know, starting off with a 3-state network, you know, instead of trying to get, you know, the few thousand people here in Sawyer County, what about the few hundred thousand and million people that are across the larger states, you know, the Great Lakes region? So thinking like that is really fun, too.
1: Mm-hmm. Well, I mean, just kind of things you don't think about, you know, like I was working at a bank recently, and like there's a lot of confidential paper at a bank, so we had a company that come through, and their job was to do nothing but shred paper. That was amazing, though. It blew my mind. It was like, that was their entire business. They rode around from business to business and shredded paper all day.
0: Wow.
1: They destroyed this document. You know what I mean? It was kind of, like you said, a business to business. That was just amazing, the fact that I never would have thought of that. They'd make a whole company around doing nothing but destroying, you know, documents that need to be destroyed. Like, when they're timed out or whatever, that just blew my mind. And three guys came in, a big paper shredder, you know, a big truck came in, did the whole thing. I was like, that is amazing. That's all their job was, riding around bank to bank, whatever.
0: Mm-hmm. Somebody saw the opportunity there and built the business.
1: So it's good that you touched on that business to business. You never know what people are willing, what kind of services people need. Another time I was talking to a friend, they worked at an animal hospital, and they all wear scrubs. The scrubs get dirty. Mm-hmm. And as a matter of fact, she started getting money by getting, the animal hospital started paying her to take and do those scrubs and do the laundry every week. She started a laundry business. She was picking up scrubs from, I think it was veterinarians, a farm with like a bunch of horses and something else, but she literally did a laundry service after that just by picking up other people's laundry and doing laundry. It was amazing to me, the fact that, like you said, you never know what kind of services people need until somebody makes a business for it.
0: Mm-hmm. Like this paper cup we got here in the studio, looking at this paper. Where did we get this paper coffee cup from? Could that have been a native vendor? You know, could we start distributing that here in Le Coup d'Orée or even in Sawyer County if you're out there? And so, yeah, I mean, it's just, there's so many things. The things we use in our daily lives, what do we buy? What are our places of employment? What are they buying? Can we get in that value chain somewhere? You know, or is there another company that's local that you know, like we got a bunch of factories and stuff out in Hayward here, and there's others in the five-county area that WOJB is listening. So is there components that they are buying that they're getting from, you know, China or just another state or somewhere that maybe we could produce that here? You know, like, especially if it's like maybe made out of wood or something that we have abundant here that we can do. You know, labor, of course, is easy. But, you know, could we start a little company to, like, provide the widget that gets put into their big widget, you know, kind of
1: thing. Right.
0: Just thinking, you know, and then looking for those opportunities. So, you know, it's not as fun as a restaurant or a guide service. It's not as glamorous, you know, ritzy, but, you know, there's potential to make some income on some of those types of things. And, you know, that could be interesting, too. So, yeah, plugging in, you know, the local economy, you know, with Le Coup d'Orée, and, you know, we're all here in this regional economy. We're all trying to work together to create a nice place for visitors and guests, and, you know, try not to let it become too developed. You know, we love our nature here. You know, we're in the middle of a few national and state forests. We got some beautiful tribal lands and some beautiful county lands. And so what is our natural assets here that we can be looking at? There was something I seen the other day, and it was about developing, and they call it undeveloped land, and I was like, no, it's not undeveloped.
1: Yeah, repealing the roadless rule is kind of the big name nowadays. So
0: what is that about?
1: The roadless rule, basically stating that they're going to keep undeveloped tracts of wilderness. Well, now they want to repeal that to basically get roads into the big deep woods there where they've never had them before. So that's got a lot of people on the fence. A lot of people are for, a lot of people are against. So yeah, that's kind of the big one that's recently becoming the big talk of the town here recently. It's all over Minnesota and northern Wisconsin here, so.
0: All right. Well, I for one, I'm going to be on the let's not put the roads in.
1: Yeah,
0: that's just my personal opinion.
1: I got for and against it, too, but I mostly am against, I think, personally. Like I said, you know, it's kind of, those resources are there for a reason, you know. Like, man doesn't need to be everywhere. We don't need to be everywhere across the planet. We need some natural spaces, too. Right. We need some wild places,
0: Absolutely.
1: Too.
0: I agree. 100%. Yep. So I think we can do business, and we can do it in a sustainable way, and in a way that respects our Mother Earth. And I think that not only can we, I think we need to, right? I think as we develop businesses and ideas, that it needs to be aware of our environment and our people. And I think that's just, and I know that that's what we're hearing from our tribal leaders here in Le Coup d'Orée, and that's being incorporated into our policies, and as we develop things for this new BDC, is, you know, respect of our elders and respect for our teachings and respect for our Mother Earth, and making sure that those considerations, and, you know, protecting our tribal sovereignty, making sure that those are at the forefront of all of our discussions.
1: Mm-hmm. Very good stuff. 5 minutes warning, we got 5 minutes left in the program. A little fun stuff. What kind of music do you enjoy, David?
0: Oh, I like reggae, you know.
1: All right, another one. I'm not alone, all right.
0: Yeah, I like reggae. I like a little blues and rock. Alternative, I've been getting into alternative. Heavy metal, you know, when I was a younger when I had hair, it was long. My Metallica t-shirts.
1: Gotcha. Yeah, I always like to ask that question of the people I interview that come on the show, so it's always fun to get the answer, so it's always a good one.
0: Okay, well, thank you so much for your time today.
1: I appreciate that. Thanks for coming on the show and giving good information to all of our trail members and listeners. You know, you never know. Again, listeners, you got a business idea? Come check out these workshops. Come check out these programs. Definitely some good information to be had.
0: Okay, thank you.
1: Appreciate that. Thanks, David. All right. Local Morning Edition here on WOJB 88.9 FM. David Fleming in the studio this morning. Big thanks to David. Talking about some workshops going on in the area here. Again, flyers all over the area. I got one here right in front of me. Indian Patroonership. Friday, November 6th, 9 a.m. to 3 p.m. This is kind of a longer one. What you will learn, creating a business plan, competitive analysis, writing a marketing strategy, types of ownership, and financial preparedness. What do we got here? We got about 3 minutes left in the program. What do we got time for? Let's go to Wisconsin Public Radio for a quick article by the author Lauren Cox. What the Protect College Sports Act would mean for Wisconsin schools and athletes. The bill passed the U.S. Senate with bipartisan support but faces opposition in the House. All right, let me paraphrase for you listeners. Administrators like the former University of Milwaukee, Madison Chancellor Jennifer Mnookin, and lawmakers like Democratic U.S. Senator Tammy Baldwin have called the current state of college sports a Wild West, quote-unquote. Congress is looking to install a new sheriff in town with the Project College Sports Act, which passed the U.S. Senate this week with bipartisan support that included Baldwin and Republican U.S. Senator Ron Johnson. The bill would create a uniform federal regulations for college sports and grant the NCAA an antitrust exemption that would give it the power to enforce many local of its rules or the power to enforce many of its rules that have been struck down in more than 150 state and federal lawsuits from players and other stakeholders over the last 5 years. Again, an article posted on Wisconsin Public Radio by the author Lauren Cox, if you need more information, listeners. What do we got here now? Looks like we're going to do the weather for you real quick here. Today, a high of 63 degrees. Patchy frost in the morning develops into mostly sunny throughout the day. Tonight, a low of 46, a 40% chance of rain as well. Tomorrow, Tuesday, a high of 73, mostly sunny. Tuesday night, a low of 42, mostly clear. Wednesday day, a high of 68, sunny, and then sunny throughout the day. Wednesday night, a low of 34, areas of frost developing throughout the night, and then mostly clear. What do we have Thursday day? A high of 65, areas of frost in the morning, then mostly sunny. Thursday night, a low of 36, partly cloudy with areas of frost again. Frost in the forecast. Listeners, time to bring your plants indoors if you haven't already. Frost this morning, frost on Wednesday and on Thursday. What do we got time for here? I think that'll do it. That will do it for Local Morning Edition here on WOJB 88.9 FM. I've been your host, DJ Will, a.k.a. Cloudman. Thanks for tuning in. I will be back tomorrow, listeners, for Local Morning Edition, as well as the Patchwork Program and Native Tuesday. What do we got coming up on WOJB, 9 a.m., Democracy Now! Democracy Now! From 9 to 10. Then I believe we have The Moth. We have the afternoon show later on. Come check out Jeffrey Jones. He's always got a good program. Yet again, special shout out to David Fleming coming in this morning talking about finances. Always a good thing to know. Again, if you are a business owner or a potential business owner, want to start a business, come check these programs out. A lot of information there. Good stuff to be had. Good stuff to be found. All right, everyone. Thanks for tuning in to Local Morning Edition. Let's get you started here on Democracy Now! On WOJB 88.9 FM. Thanks for tuning in. Have a good day, everybody. Cloudman out.

0: New York, this is Democracy Now.
1: The result is unexpected. We never get everything we want. I must admit that I was convinced that I was going to win on the first round.
2: I am very happy about the real possibility that 3 weeks from now, Brazil will give a definitive answer that it wants a modern government, a government with fewer ministries, a government that will restore democracy.
0: In Brazil, the race between President Luiz Inácio Lula da Silva and far-right Senator Flávio Bolsonaro is headed to a runoff. If elected, Flávio Bolsonaro has pledged to grant amnesty to his father, former President Jair Bolsonaro, who is under house arrest after being convicted of plotting a coup in 2022. We'll go to Rio de Janeiro. Then, I am Jane Doe. That's become the rallying cry as outrage grows over Cornell University's handling of allegations that a female student was raped by seven fraternity members in 2024. And we'll go to the occupied West Bank to speak with the Palestinian human rights defender Issa Amro. He was detained by the Israeli military for over 7 hours Friday for documenting settler violence.
3: Much for caring and for leading a campaign to release me from the Israeli military detention. I was ill-treated, I was detained illegally by the Israeli soldiers and attacked by Israeli settlers.
0: All that and more coming up. Welcome to Democracy Now!, democracynow.org, The War and Peace Report. I'm Amy Goodman. Brazil's presidential election is heading to a runoff between current Brazilian President Luiz Inácio Lula da Silva and far-right candidate Senator Flávio Bolsonaro. Millions of Brazilians took to the polls Sunday, with Bolsonaro receiving 47% of the vote. Lula trailed behind with 45%. The two will face off again October 25th. Flávio Bolsonaro, a Trump ally, is the son of the former right-wing president Jair Bolsonaro, who is currently serving a 27-year sentence under house arrest after being convicted of plotting a military coup following his 2022 election loss to Lula. This is one of Lula's supporters.
4: There is a great deal of apprehension. I suppose I didn't expect this. I had high hopes that the election would be decided in the first round in Lula's favor. So it's very hard to see us heading into a runoff trailing someone who is beholden to the United States. Someone who, in our view, has bad plans for Brazil. It's too much hopelessness.
0: After headlines, we'll go to Rio de Janeiro for the latest. The U.S. rushed over the weekend to pull all 12 of its B-1 bombers out of RAF Fairford in southern England after commanders reportedly received new warnings of an Iran-backed plot targeting the base. U.S. bombers have flown from the base during the U.S.-Israeli war on Iran. The evacuation was so urgent, some of the bombers and their crews took off before refueling tankers had the chance to support their flights home. At least three planes had landed at their base in South Dakota by Sunday. It comes 1 week after British police arrested five men who were driving white vans near RAF Fairford. The men were released on bail the next day after authorities found no explosives in the vans. Iran says the Strait of Hormuz will remain closed until the U.S. meets conditions from the interim agreement the two countries reached in Islamabad back in June. During the UN General Assembly, Tehran offered to restore normal shipping through the strait within 7 days if its demands are met. Iran says it'll reopen the Strait of Hormuz only if the U.S. ends the war on all fronts, including Lebanon, lifts its naval blockade and sanctions, releases frozen Iranian assets, pays war compensation, recognizes Iran's right to enrich uranium, and accepts Iran's role in governing the strait. Iran's foreign ministry denied reports that Iran had offered UN nuclear inspections in exchange for sanctions relief, saying Tehran's focus right now is the strait, not nuclear talks. This is Iran's foreign minister, Abbas Araghchi.
5: We hope the United States chooses the path of wisdom and reason. But if it once again turns to military options, we are better prepared than before, and we will take whatever measures are necessary to defend ourselves. If it chooses the path of diplomacy, we remain ready. The United States has lost in both war and diplomacy in the past.
0: Yemen's Saudi-backed armed forces announced Sunday the beginning of a major military operation to recapture regions seized by the Iran-backed Houthis, including the Yemeni capital of Sana'a. This is Rashad Al-Alimi, president of Yemen's internationally recognized government.
6: Today I announced the start of military operations to retake the remaining territory of the republic and extend the authority of the state and its institutions across all national soil. We have issued directives to the armed and security forces and all military formations to begin executing their assigned tasks according to the approved plan until the country is liberated from the grip of the terrorist militia.
0: This came as the Houthis claim responsibility for launching a series of ballistic missile and drone attacks on Saudi Aramco sites in Riyadh and the Quraish region of Saudi Arabia over the weekend. They said the attacks were in response to dozens of Saudi-led air and missile strikes on Yemen that lasted for 12 hours. In Gaza, an Israeli airstrike killed at least five Palestinians, including four women, in an apartment building in Gaza City early on Saturday. Since last October's so-called ceasefire, 1,400 Palestinians have been killed by Israeli attacks in Gaza. This is Fuad Al-Najjar, who lost his mother and grandmother in Israeli strikes.
2: The occupation doesn't differentiate between a Christian and a Muslim. It targets Christians before Muslims in Gaza. All of us have lost martyrs, and we have wounded people. In almost every home, you will find someone who was either martyred or injured.
0: In the UK, the Green Party has voted to classify Zionism as a form of racism, calling it an ethno-nationalist political project, unquote. The motion also renews the Green Party's call for Britain's Labour government to end all arms trade with Israel and backs a single democratic state throughout the historic Palestine. Israel's government condemned the motion as anti-Semitic and accused the Greens of legitimizing terrorism. Israel's foreign minister, Gideon Saar, said he would bar party leader Zach Polanski from entering Israel. Polanski did not cast a vote. Cornell University President Michael Kotlikoff says he welcomes an independent investigation over the school's failure to properly respond to reports by a 20-year-old undergraduate student who said she was drugged and gang raped by seven fellow Cornell students, members of the Chi Phi fraternity in 2024. Kotlikoff posted this video message on Saturday.
7: In conjunction with our Board of Trustees, I welcome the independent review by an outside law firm into all aspects of Cornell's handling of the 2024 matter, which the Board will announce next week. We also support the Governor's decision to turn the criminal investigation over to the New York Attorney General.
0: Cornell President Kotlikoff is facing mounting calls to resign. Meanwhile, Jane Doe's attorney, Thomas Jufra, told CNN's State of the Union she's been the target of multiple threats and harassment.
8: It seems that if you have a complaining witness saying, I'm 100% certain I was raped, that should make it into a report. You had the group chat inviting people to participate in a rape. You had a complaining witness. You had evidence of a crime, and they didn't follow up on it. They didn't include it. And that's very concerning to me. And I'm not a person who believes in cover-ups, but in this case, I feel like there really was a cover-up.
0: We'll have more on this later in the broadcast. Tennessee's prison chief, Frank Strada, stepped down from his position later this month as he faces national backlash after overseeing Krista Pike's botched attempted execution. Pike remains hospitalized in critical condition and on a ventilator, unconscious with burns and blisters on both her arms after surviving two doses of pentobarbital. Strada's resignation comes ahead of an independent investigation into what went wrong. Pike's botched execution was reportedly at least the fifth Strada had supervised across two states since 2022. In Strada's previous role as a prison official in Arizona, CNN reports he oversaw three executions that observers and administrators say may have violated state protocols. In Texas, a federal judge in El Paso Friday blocked further border wall construction inside Big Bend National Park in a decision that was hailed by environmentalists. Judge Kathleen Cardone said her injunction will remain in place until a lawsuit filed by the Center for Biological Diversity and others is resolved, and signaled the plaintiff's constitutional claims against the border wall expansion are likely to succeed in court. To see our coverage of this story, go to democracynow.org. President Trump named Director of National Intelligence Jay Clayton as the White House's new AI czar. Clayton will lead a new super intelligence force that Trump says will coordinate the government's work on artificial intelligence. This comes as David Robinson, a senior OpenAI safety staffer, has resigned and says OpenAI's culture is broken. Writing in The Atlantic magazine, Robinson said, quote, "I agree with other recently departed staff that the companies building this technology aren't being nearly careful enough.

0: 70,000. Organizers said 500,000 people took part. The protests came a day after opposition lawmakers voted against a housing reform package meant to address public outrage over the eviction of an 87-year-old woman, Mari Carmen, from her lifelong home in Madrid. This is a protester.
1: El grupo de ultraderecha,
2: The far-right group Núcleo Nacional threatened on social media, and there was a counter-protest. Everyone was very nervous and alert, so we set up a security perimeter around the whole camp, on top of setting control checks on all accesses to avoid any attack. I think the camp will stay this next week, and let's see next weekend. I think there is a will to resist. Everything is very well organized. I think we'll stay.
0: Spanish Prime Minister Pedro Sanchez earlier today announced a snap election after right-wing parties in Spain's parliament torpedoed the housing measure. The election is scheduled for November 29th. In France, about 500 high schools are partly or fully closed today after a week of student protests were met by riot police. Thousands of students have taken to the streets across France, including in Paris, Marseille, Nantes, and Montpellier, to protest teacher shortages, overcrowded classrooms, and crumbling school buildings. French authorities have arrested more than 5,000 people since the movement began. About 85% of them minors, this according to AFP. The student organizers say the government's offered no concrete measures and are calling for more protests Tuesday. This is 17-year-old high schooler Madeleine Landry.
3: It was really difficult to concentrate in the heat, especially when you are in a small classroom with 35 people in it. So it's true that you can very quickly lose concentration. Also, we don't always have fans in every classroom, so it can get really, really hot. And in some classrooms, we're not really allowed to drink water, so that makes things difficult as well.
0: And in India, the youth-led cockroach movement has launched a new wave of nationwide protests demanding the resignation of Chief Election Commissioner Ganesh Kumar. Critics say a process under his oversight stripped tens of millions of people from India's voter rolls in a move that benefits Prime Minister Narendra Modi's ruling BJP party. Thousands rallied in Mumbai on Friday after authorities denied them a permit, while in Delhi, police detained at least 700 people, including opposition politicians, and imposed an internet shutdown. This is a protester in New Delhi.
4: If you are going to stifle freedom of expression in this country, you are stifling democracy. And I don't think the youth of our country will allow this.
0: And those are some of the headlines. This is Democracy Now!, democracynow.org, the War and Peace Report. I'm Amy Goodman. We begin today's show in Brazil, where the presidential race between President Luiz Inácio Lula da Silva and far-right Senator Flavio Bolsonaro is headed to a runoff. During the first round of voting Sunday, Bolsonaro received 47% of the vote. Lula got 45%. Bolsonaro is the son of Brazil's former far-right president, Jair Bolsonaro, currently under house arrest, serving a 27-year sentence after he was convicted of plotting a military coup in 2022 to overturn Lula's win in that year's election. If elected, Flavio Bolsonaro has pledged to grant amnesty to his father and others involved in the coup. Flavio has also vowed to strengthen ties to the Trump administration. In Senate races, Bolsonaro's party secured 19 of the 54 Senate seats up for grabs. In total, the right or far right won 34 seats. Flavio Bolsonaro spoke to supporters in the capital, Brasilia.
5: I am very happy about the real possibility that 3 weeks from now, Brazil will give a definitive answer that it wants a modern government, a government with fewer ministries, a government that will restore democracy. What I have to say is that Lula is fighting for power. He has already contested seven presidential elections. He is concerned about power. I am concerned about Brazil's future. I am fighting for Brazil.
0: Brazilian President Luiz Inácio Lula da Silva addressed supporters in São Paulo.
2: The result is unexpected. We never get everything we want.

0: want. I must admit that I was convinced that I was going to win on the first round. But we have the second round, and the runoff is the moment of truth. It's time to show the true Brazilian picture, because today is the Brazil we want. So starting tomorrow, we're launching a new campaign.
1: Ahead of the elections, a group of 31 Democratic lawmakers sent a letter to U.S. Secretary of State Marco Rubio accusing the Trump administration of being engaged in a, quote, sustained, multifaceted campaign of interference and destabilization in Brazil, unquote. We go now to Rio de Janeiro, where we're joined by Rodrigo Nunes. His new book out this week, Anatomy of Disintegration, What Brazil Reveals About the Global Far Right. He's associate professor of philosophy at the Pontifical Catholic University of Rio de Janeiro, Brazil, and a visiting fellow at the University of Essex, UK. Rodrigo Nunes, thanks so much for being with us. First, if you can respond to Flavio Bolsonaro coming out ahead 47% to 45% against President Lula, and Lula's even expression of surprise saying he expected to win this round. Of course, then it goes to the next runoff election on October 25th. Can you talk about what happened in Brazil and its significance?
2: Well, I think anyone who'd been following closely the polls and the tendencies in this election would have thought it would be tight, both in the first and in the second round. But everyone really did expect Lula to come marginally ahead of Flavio in the first round. So that was a surprise. Having said that, it isn't a surprise that this is a victory for the right. Everyone could tell that they were going to have the majority in Congress, that they were going to come very close to an easy majority in the Senate, which puts them very close to being able to impeach Supreme Court justices, which has been one of their main rallying points in this election. So yes, Flavio coming ahead is a surprise. But everything else, the Congress results, the results in the majority of states that the right has also carried, none of that is really a surprise at this point.
1: Tell us who Flavio Bolsonaro is, the son of the former far-right president.
2: Sorry.
1: I want you to tell us who Flavio Bolsonaro is. But first, let me go back to the current president, Lula, speaking last night criticizing Flavio Bolsonaro.
0: We only have uncertainties with a murky biography and a shadowy past. Nothing suggests a promising future for Brazilian society, either in the biography of the father or the son, and we do not know the details regarding other relatives' biographies. It is a murky biography. There are publications and evidence pointing to very serious suspicions linked to militia, organized crime, and Rio de Janeiro's murders. All of this will become clear, as will his involvement in the founding of Banco Master, which led not only to the biggest corruption case in this country, but also in the biggest orgy involving this country's authorities.
1: If you can respond, Rodrigo Nunes, to what Lula said and give us the background of Flavio Bolsonaro.
2: So when Flavio was chosen by his father to be the candidate of the far right, not even people in the right expected him to catch as a candidate. Everyone thought he was too weak and inexpressive as a candidate to actually run against someone, a figure as strong, a figure of the stature of Lula. So even for the right, it was a surprise that his candidacy did become a real thing in the course of the last months. He is the oldest son of the Bolsonaro clan, and he is the more traditional figure among his brothers, who are all in also in politics. He is more of an old style politician rather than a culture warrior like his other brothers, and even to some extent his father.

0: And in particular, whereas his dad had very strong ties to the military and depended on the military a lot for his government, what is most worrying about Flavio Bolsonaro is that there are very well-documented stories connecting him not only to various corruption scandals, including the main corruption scandal that is being talked about in Brazil at the moment, which involves a failed bank that helped, among other things, fund a film on a biopic of Jair Bolsonaro that many people suspect was actually used as a way of channeling funds into the campaign and into the lobbying operations that the Bolsonaro family has been doing alongside the U.S. government since last year. So basically, not only he's got several ties to several corruption scandals, but more worryingly, he's got a well-documented history of ties to organized crime in Rio, not only to the paramilitary militias that occupy several parts of Rio, but also lots of people in his political group in Rio are connected to the drug trade. So obviously a victory for him worries several people in Brazil that it would be a victory for organized crime, bringing organized crime to the very top of Brazilian politics.
1: And if you can talk about not only the fact that Flavio Bolsonaro came out ahead, but the fact that the far right and right parties also came out ahead and what this means and where you think this runoff election will go, who the other candidates were who will now be not part of it, who might throw their support to or simply their voters will go to either Flavio Bolsonaro or Lula.
0: So another sign of how strong the right is in Brazil at the moment is that the only candidate on the left was Lula. Everyone else contesting this election is broadly in the right-wing camp or even far right, even farther to the right of Flavio. The tendency is, of course, that most of those votes are going to go to Flavio now. Certainly, the momentum is with him at this moment. He's leaping ahead in the first round, and I would expect him to go even farther in the first polls that will come out this week. Certainly, the momentum is all with him, and it has to be said, in a certain way, the momentum has been with the right since 2018. The right wing has managed to, if we understand a cultural revolution to mean shaping the way in which most people understand reality, in which most people see what's happening around them, then you could say that the far right has managed to produce a cultural revolution in Brazil, especially in the south of Brazil, in those areas in which agribusiness is strong, or what you could call the extractive frontier, where you have agribusiness, mining, and so forth. And even in the southeast, and even in the peripheries of Brazil, where lots of people see the far right as promising them, well, if this is all there is, if all we can expect from the future is ever more dog-eat-dog conditions, an ever more competitive struggle of all against all. At least what the far right says is the state will get off our backs. We won't have to, we'll pay less taxes, there'll be less regulations stopping us from doing what we need to do in order to survive. And even at the end of the day, if I remain hyper-exploited, at least there won't be anyone telling me that I can't make jokes about gay people, or there won't be anyone meddling with my private life if I beat my wife up. So there's a very complex portfolio, let's say, of material and psychological compensations that the far right offers. And it has to be said, it's a message that

0: has been working, and even though Lula has been in power for the last 4 years, he was always dealing with a Congress that was in its majority of the right and far right. He didn't manage to do anywhere near enough to counter the strength of the far right in Brazilian society. And what we see is basically a continuous growth, even though Bolsonaro lost the last elections to Lula. What you can see is just a continuous growth from 2010 until now. And you see that in the way that they've carried most states, that they carried the majority of the Congress, and so on.
1: So last week, a group of 31 U.S. Democratic lawmakers, led by Congress members Delia Ramirez, Pramila Jayapal, Jesus Chuy Garcia, along with Senator Bernie Sanders, sent a letter to U.S. Secretary of State Marco Rubio accusing the Trump administration of interfering in Brazil's elections. The letter saying, over the course of President Trump's second term, we've seen U.S. officials engage in a sustained, multifaceted campaign of interference and destabilization in Brazil, and then goes on to outline the diplomatic, economic, and political pressure wielded by the Trump administration leading up to the elections. What do you know of whether there was U.S. interference there? Of course, both Flavio Bolsonaro, his father Jair Bolsonaro, very close to President Trump, and you have Flavio also promising to pardon his father, who's under house arrest for decades, for involvement in the attempted coup against Lula.
0: So, Amy, I belong to what is called in Brazil the redemocratization generation, i.e. the people who were born in the very last years of the military regime. And I have to say, I didn't expect in my life to see the level of U.S. interference that we've seen in these elections. If in the last elections, the U.S. played a very positive role when it very clearly signaled to Jair Bolsonaro that it wasn't going to support any coup attempts to overrule the result of the elections. In these elections, and since last year, there's been a clear pattern of U.S. interference, starting with the tariffs imposed on Brazil at the time of the coup trials that came to an end in September last year. And there was a very open, very explicit activity on the part of one of the Bolsonaro brothers to lobby the U.S. government to impose those tariffs on Brazil. So we've had more tariffs imposed on Brazil this year. But on top of that, there is another thing that was an object of lobby from the Bolsonaro family. The fact that very recently the U.S. named the two major drug factions in Brazil as terrorist organizations, which we understand from the pattern that we've seen in places like Colombia, Venezuela, etc., is always a first step, in the direction of more intense interference, including potentially military intervention, which is supposed to be fighting the war on drugs, but in effect is actually interfering in domestic policy, in domestic politics, and picking sides in domestic politics in countries of the region. Finally, there's also been a pattern of funds being invested both from supporters of President Trump or supporters of the far right in the U.S., but also from the State Department, funds that have been directed to political activity in Brazil, which has systematically been political activity on the right to support the candidacy of Flavio Bolsonaro and his supporters.
1: Flavio Bolsonaro asked Trump to designate two crime groups as terrorist groups. Does this open, as you're talking about, U.S. more of a U.S. military presence in Brazil if Bolsonaro wins? Also, Flavio Bolsonaro is vowing to build more maximum security prisons similar to El Salvador's Secot prison, which the U.S. used to send hundreds of migrants to until a judge ruled they had to be released.
0: Yeah, absolutely. I mean, the model

0: here, one of the models here is very clearly Nayib Bukele in El Salvador, both in the sense of the public security policies of Nayib Bukele. So, you know, an intensification of the militarization of social conflict and with absolute disregard to human rights, but also in the sense of a policy of automatic alignment with U.S. interests. So we could see, we could end up seeing Brazil, like El Salvador, becoming first line of support for Trump's migration policies in the U.S. But also, Flavio Bolsonaro has spoken very openly and very clearly about the fact that he intends, and obviously this is part of the bargain that he's making with the U.S., the present U.S. government. He's spoken very openly about the fact that if he wins, Brazil's rare earths will be entirely dedicated to and other resources like oil and so on will be entirely dedicated to U.S. interests, which obviously in the U.S.'s present situation in its competition, international competition with China, Brazil would be a major asset. Brazil has the second largest reserves of rare earths in the world. One of the largest of reserves of oil as well. So this would be a major asset for the U.S. in the coming years.
1: Rodrigo Nunes, I want to thank you for being with us. Brazilian philosopher, author of Anatomy of Disintegration. What Brazil reveals about the global far right, out this week from Haymarket Books. Coming up, I Am Jane Doe. The rallying cry of outrage grows over Cornell University's handling of allegations of a female student who says she was raped by seven fraternity members in 2024. Stay with us.

0: great Brazilian singer Caetano Veloso performing in New York City years ago. This is Democracy Now!, democracynow.org. I'm Amy Goodman. We turn now to the case of the Cornell 7. A warning to our audience, this segment includes discussion of rape. I am Jane Doe. That's become a rallying cry as public outrage grows over how Cornell University and local prosecutors handled a female student's allegations of sexual assault at a fraternity house in 2024. Last month, a 20-year-old former Cornell University undergraduate student filed a lawsuit alleging she was gang raped by seven male students at the Chi Phi fraternity house October 2024, and that Cornell failed to protect her when she reported what happened to Cornell police 3 weeks later. Cornell University President Michael Kotlikoff issued a video statement over the weekend pledging Cornell would support an independent investigation.
1: You have my commitment that this will not be a moment that passes. We will continue taking every step necessary to make Cornell an institution that leads not just in what we say about these issues, but in the work that we do to address them. We are listening, we are learning, we are committed to communicating more openly. And where we can do better, we will. That is our responsibility and is one I take personally.
0: There have been mounting calls for Cornell President Michael Kotlikoff to resign. Jane Doe, as she's referred to in the lawsuit, says she arrived at the Chi Phi fraternity house one night to meet a friend. Despite already being intoxicated, she says two of the fraternity brothers, including her friend, pressured her to snort ketamine and gave her marijuana. She says they proposed a threesome when she was too impaired to consent, then raped her. One of the boys then sent a Snapchat message to a fraternity group chat saying there was, quote, free pussy upstairs. For the next several hours, Jane Doe says the seven named plaintiffs in the lawsuit took turns assaulting her. The story gained national attention after the student newspaper, the Cornell Daily Sun, first reported on the lawsuit, interviewed Jane Doe, and demanded answers from the university. The college paper also published the name of the seven accused students in an editorial headlined, "Cornell Won't, We Will." Last week, the New York Times obtained more than 1,000 pages of transcripts, police reports, investigative records in the case. The unsealed documents include a 120-page transcript of Jane Doe's hours-long sworn statement to Cornell police and a university investigator. Her full statement included the sentence, quote, "I can say with 100% confidence that I was raped," unquote. But this was not included in the report sent by the university police to the Tompkins County District Attorney's Office. Tompkins County DA Matthew Van Houten has admitted his office at the time did not independently investigate the case, instead relying entirely on Cornell's initial investigation and what was handed over to their office. The DA has now reopened the case. They did not interview Jane Doe. The university's own Title IX investigation found Jane Doe was sexually assaulted by two of the seven men. Those men were expelled while the other five received lesser consequences, including essay writing. New York Governor Kathy Hochul has named New York Attorney General Letitia James a special prosecutor to investigate how the case was handled. The case has also highlighted what's referred to as the intoxication loophole in New York state law. Students at universities across the country, but especially at Cornell, are calling for the moment to be a reckoning over sexual assault on campus.
2: I am Jane Doe, and I think this is a movement that is meant to help bring light to the issues of women who has to deal with, like, sexual harassment or assault, both, like, harassment, like, mentally, physically, emotionally. And I also feel like this is helping bring, like, give courage to other women to, like, speak about their experiences without being targeted or, like, brought down.
3: the whole movement. I think it was really eye-opening just hearing about, like, how there are so many similar cases, like, all across, like, the U.S. and, like, across different colleges, and how, like, honestly, it kind of really shocked me how, like, you know, so many administrations, like, the whole system in general, like, I feel like it's failed, like, so many different people and so many different women and young girls.
4: I hope that people in future generations, like, I hope my little sister doesn't have to deal with the same things and sort of push for the same goals that have been pushed forward now.
0: For more, we're joined by Deborah Turkheimer, professor of law at Northwestern University, author of Credible, Why We Doubt Accusers and Protect Abusers. Professor Turkheimer, thank you so much for being with us. I mean, one of the stories here, you know, there's so many issues raised, but also at the heart of it, a woman being taken seriously. The information is handed over to the Ithaca to the county police and the investigator, the DA, and she is not even interviewed. Professor Turkheimer, what are the issues that are raised here, including Governor Hochul taking on this intoxication loophole, saying it must be closed, that whether or not a victim is drunk or drugged or on drugs or whatever, that is not a reason to throw out rape allegations.
5: Well, Amy, as you say, there are so many issues raised by this case. We can start with the failure to investigate the allegations in any serious way. An investigation begins with building trust with the alleged victim so that over time, she may be able to thoroughly and completely recount what happened in the incident in question. These are really difficult cases when sex crimes allegations come to the fore. The environment should be comfortable. Again, there needs to be that trusting relationship. And a trauma-informed investigation takes into account that memory works differently when it comes to these kinds of traumatic incidents, including sexual assault. Memory is differently encoded, stored, retrieved, and you'd want an investigator to be very cognizant of all of that when speaking with the alleged victim over the course of many sessions. And that's only the beginning. You would then want the investigator to gather corroborative evidence, or at least to look for it. Physical evidence, maybe clothing, cell phones, social media, witnesses to the lead up, witnesses to the aftermath. On a college campus, there were so many students who presumably had information about what happened on the night in question. You'd want all of those individuals to be interviewed. You'd want the men accused to give their side of the story if they were willing to do that. So that's what a thorough investigation might look like. And unfortunately, around the country, we see a pattern of investigators, police officers, and even prosecutors deciding at the outset that the allegations are not worth pursuing and dismissing the case before any kind of investigation gets off the ground.
0: And talk about this alcohol, talk about the intoxication loophole.
5: Right. In this case, the district attorney was able to point to New York rape law, which, like about half of the states, treats voluntary intoxication differently from involuntary intoxication. When we talk about intoxication, we're talking about alcohol or drug use. And New York's law makes it much more difficult for prosecutors to go forward in cases where the victim ingested drugs or alcohol and chose to do that. This is really a form of legal victim blaming. It trains the light on the, in this case, woman who may have consumed voluntarily. And it says that if you are so impaired that you are unable temporarily to appraise or control your conduct, well, that's only a reason to be defined as a victim if you were forced to do those drugs or alcohol. So this blame shifting is really baked into the law. We see it in our culture, but we also see it in the statutes themselves. And it is a loophole that the New York State Legislature is expected to take up when the session reconvenes in the new year.
0: And about 20 states have this loophole. Also, the mayor of Ithaca, Robert Cantelmo, in a statement released last week, has proposed imposing suspension of Greek life, that's fraternities, and other student events, saying despite the severity of these crimes, Cornell University administrators and police failed to contact or coordinate any response with the Ithaca Police Department. Furthermore, the university failed to hold the perpetrators to account. Contrast that with Cornell University and the president breaking his silence this weekend and saying he supports an independent investigation.
5: Well, I think the case has brought back to the surface the culture of impunity on college campuses and beyond. So this is a national conversation that has been reignited. The extent to which fraternities, the extent to which athletics really support this kind of culture that allows perpetrators to escape with little or no accountability. I think when the national conversation was ignited in the way it has been over the last week, Cornell has responded to a certain extent by allowing this independent investigation into its own role in sort of allowing this to continue on college campuses, because over a third of Cornell women in a recent survey have said that they have been victims of this sort of non-consensual sexual conduct on campus. And so this is an enormous problem, again, not just at Cornell, but across the country.
0: And if you can say, how is it possible that Cornell handed over some of their investigation to the county DA without including her sentence that she was 100% sure that she was raped? But of course, then the county DA, they didn't interview Jane Doe.
5: So the Cornell police summarized the interview that they had done in this 6-page statement. And my understanding from press accounts and from the district attorney's statement is that he relied on that 6-page summary to determine that there was no possibility of criminal charges going forward. So without speaking to Jane Doe, without making any effort to break down some of the legal conclusions in that statement, without making any effort to, as I said earlier, build the kind of trust that would enable the most complete account to be gathered, the district attorney pointed to this voluntary intoxication loophole in New York state law and decided that there was no possibility of pursuing charges. I think that is a decision that has now come under a lot of scrutiny and for good reason. And we see now that the New York Attorney General is going to be picking up the baton and investigating the case before deciding whether there are provable charges.
0: Deborah Turkheimer, I want to thank you so much for being with us, professor of law at Northwestern University, author of Credible, Why We Doubt Accusers and Protect Abusers. The case is now being handed over to the New York State Attorney General, Letitia James, and of course we'll continue to follow it. Coming up, we go to the occupied West Bank to speak with the Palestinian human rights defender, Issa Amro, detained by the Israeli military for documenting settler violence. Stay with us.

0: Soldier Palaces, composed by the dissident Egyptian musician Sheikh Imam, performed by the New York City Palestinian Youth Choir. This is Democracy Now!, democracynow.org. I'm Amy Goodman. In the occupied West Bank, Palestinian human rights defender Issa Amro was detained at a military base by Israeli soldiers for 7 hours Friday. Amro, the founder of the Hebron-based group Youth Against Settlements, was detained after he went to help a Palestinian family who he says had been attacked by armed settlers at their farmhouse outside Hebron. He says Israeli soldiers arrived, but instead of protecting the family, they arrested the father and forced the mother and children to remain inside their vehicle. Amro himself was also targeted. Settlers pointed guns at him, threatened to shoot him. When the soldiers arrived, they handcuffed, blindfolded, and detained not the settlers, but him. Amro Issa is one of the most prominent Palestinian human rights defenders in the West Bank. He received the Right Livelihood Award in 2024, known as the Alternative Nobel. That same year, he and Israeli activist Maoz Inon were named laureates of the Franco-German Prize for Human Rights and the Rule of Law. Issa Amro joins us from Ramallah in the occupied West Bank. Issa Amro, welcome back to Democracy Now! Explain what happened to you on Friday. We got an alert soon after you were taken. The significance of what you were trying to document and then what happened.
1: Thank you, Amy. What happened to me is happening to many Palestinian families and many Palestinian human rights defenders and many Palestinian journalists, that the Israeli settlers collaborate and coordinate their attacks toward Palestinian families and Palestinian journalists and Palestinian activists. Then the army continue the attack and make it hard for them. This is an example of what is the story on the ground now, that the Palestinian family, they were in their land, you know, trying to farm, trying to, you know, to take care of their land near an Israeli illegal outpost. So it's illegal even according to the Israeli law. Illegal settlers armed came to terrify the family, terrorize the family, intimidate the family by using violence, using the dogs, and pointing the gun at the family. There were four children and a mother and a father, and they were not a threat to the settlers or to the occupation. The army came after, ill-treated the mother and the father, and they detained outside the law the father, and they took him away. And we lost connection with the family. The family was talking to me. I was explaining to them their legal rights and what they were supposed to do. Then I went to help the family, to help the children, to help the mother who was locked in the car, and the car key was confiscated by the Israeli soldiers. I became the victim of the same settlers who came to do the same thing to me, to point the gun at me, to hit me, to take my ID against the law, and then the soldiers to come to help the settlers, to not allow me document what happened to this family, and they just, you know, used violence and aggression toward me to intimidate me not to help this family or other families, because they don't want the world to know, they don't know, they don't want us to document this kind of violation. They don't want us to tell everybody in the world that this kind of settler terror and settler violence is sponsored by the Israeli government. It's a state-sponsored violence and terror toward the Palestinian families and coordinated with the Israeli military in the occupied territories, and especially in the West Bank and especially in area C. So they took me and they threw me as a sheep to the back of a military Hummer after they made their dog attack me and bite me, and they hit me and they pushed me, and for sure they intimidated me to be killed and be tortured. And it was very hard experience. For 7 hours I was really in a very bad situation, under the cold, beaten, hitten, hit. They were, you know, even rejoicing, they were celebrating, taking videos and selfies and sending it to their WhatsApp groups and Telegram groups to, you know, to celebrate detaining and torturing a Palestinian human rights defender, and for sure for not allowing a Palestinian family to have access to their land. We are talking about 1 million, more than 1 million dunams under the control of the Israeli settlers in the West Bank now. The Israeli settlers established more than 200 new outposts in the West Bank in the last 3 years and a half. They opened 200, more than 200 kilometer new roads in a Palestinian private land. The Israeli government advanced more than 40,000 new settlement units. They are going to build in E1 area. Around 120 Palestinian families and communities, they were expelled, evicted from their land, from their communities, from their villages, because of this kind of pattern and this kind of strategies and tactics to terrify the families, to isolate the families. In the West Bank, we live in a jail. We live in ghettos. It's a de facto annexation. Palestine is disappearing because the Israeli settlements are everywhere. The Israeli closure is everywhere. We have around 950 new closed roads, closed communities. We are not connected to each other. The Israeli government declared 26 new, 26,000 new land, to the Israeli as a state land. That's half of what they declared in the last 35 years almost. This is what's going on. The Israeli government too allocated more than 19 billion shekel to settlements, 7 billion shekels to roads, 6 billion shekels to do development for the new settlements, because they started and established more than 100 new settlements, and they, among them, legalizing the illegal outposts. All the settlements are illegal, but even in Israel there are outposts and settlements. 2.75 billion allocated to new farms where Israeli settlers attack Palestinians. The settlers, the farms control more than 18% of the West Bank. It's more than Area A. You know, it's more than the size of Area A.
0: Issa.
1: 1 billion for settlers tourism. Yes,
0: Issa,
1: please.
0: Very quickly, we just have a minute. You told them you had a metal shoulder, and they just let you be in the back of a Humvee as you were slamming against the different walls while they were driving. And do you think they freed you because of the international outcry? Warnings came out almost immediately after you were taken.
1: Yes, Amy, thank you, and thanks to Democracy Now, and thanks to all the people who stood with me and started an international campaign to make my detention costly. I hope this kind of campaigns continue to other Palestinians. I told them that I have a shoulder injury and I'm not supposed to be, handcuffed to the back or blindfolded in that way, but I was mistreated, I was beaten, I was ill-treated, and then until now I suffer from physical pain, and psychologically I'm not the same as before Friday. It's not the first time, it's not the last time. We have to keep working to make occupation, apartheid costly, and make this kind of human rights violations costly for the offenders, and to support Palestinian grassroots human rights organization and groups to continue documentation, to continue working against the Israeli occupation peacefully and using non-violence resistance.
0: I thank you so much for being with us. Issa Amro, prominent Palestinian human rights defender, now leads the American Charity Friends of Hebron, Friday detained by the Israeli military. That does it for our show. A happy birthday to Carlos Pareja.
2: I think that if someone would have tried to say something to me when I was younger, I think that would have absolutely had an impact on my life. 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

0: Buju, Ogabon Nasekwe, Indigenous Cause, Minawagi Bizadon, WOJB, Anishinaabe, Biznamumakuk. 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
2: From the Center for Investigative Reporting and PRX, this is Reveal. I'm Al Letson.
3: This is not a clash of civilizations. It's a clash between barbarism and civilization.
2: This is how Benjamin Netanyahu addressed the United States Congress after October 7th, 2023, when Hamas led an attack that killed approximately 1,200 Israelis and took more than 250 people hostage.
3: For the forces of civilization to triumph, America and Israel must stand together.
2: At the time, countries around the world rallied around Israel. But since October 7th, the Israeli military under Netanyahu's leadership and with the backing of the U.S. has killed more than 74,000 Palestinians. Schools have been struck. Hospitals are barely functioning. Gaza has largely been destroyed. But then in late September, Benjamin Netanyahu got a very different response when he spoke at the United Nations.
4: The assembly will hear an address by His Excellency Benjamin Netanyahu, Prime Minister of the State of Israel.
2: By the time Netanyahu began his speech, delegations from more than 70 countries were absent or walked out.
4: Order in the hall, please.
2: Netanyahu noticed.
3: Just a quick announcement. If there are any other moral cowards who haven't yet left this hall, please do so now. Thank you very much.
2: Criticism of Israel isn't limited to the world stage. Here at home, it's bubbling up all across pop culture.
5: The NFL told Houston Texans linebacker Azeez Al-Shaair to remove the name of an 8-year-old Palestinian girl killed in Gaza from his eye tape, or he wouldn't be allowed to
6: play. Macklemore was let go from the Ed Sheeran tour. He had spoken out on stage about free Palestine.
7: Why can't Ms. Rachel talk about Gaza's dying children?
8: Oh, Jerry Seinfeld.
9: What up, Seinfeld? What up? Can we get a free Palestine? Come on, give us one free Palestine.
10: It doesn't exist.
2: In poll after poll,
11: they're all negative. They're all negative. Ipsos minus.
2: American support for Israel has shifted dramatically.
11: 20 points. Pew Research Center, minus 23 points. Negative, negative, negative, negative.
2: And it's starting to show up at the ballot box as a central issue in key races in the midterms. This hour, we're looking at how Israel has become a polarizing issue in American politics as Democrats, Republicans, and Jewish Americans reconsider their relationship to one of America's closest allies. We begin with Reveal's Najeeb Amini, who spent this summer following a state Senate candidate in Michigan, who many people still blame for Kamala Harris's 2024 presidential loss. Here's Najeeb.
12: Abbas Alawiya is 5 minutes out to an interview where he needs to have a hot subway take. He's not exactly sure what to say, so he calls one of his closest advisors.
13: Baba Mobile.
12: It's his dad.
14: Hello.
15: Hi, Bob.
14: Ahlan, Haj Abbas.
15: Kif habib al-alam.
14: What up?
15: How are you?
14: Good, good, Allah.
15: A question for you.
12: And like a parent helping with their child's homework, Abbas's dad comes through.
14: Yeah.
12: His dad starts to wax poetic about the need to bring people from different backgrounds together.
15: First, he started with nature. He said, you know, in nature, the reason why the mosaic of nature is beautiful is because everything has its own color. The trees are green. A specific bird is brown or blue. The dirt is red. That's where the beauty comes from. And so he's like, you know, we need each other to be beautiful. You know, it's like in all of our colors. He's so sweet.
12: American politics has a different landscape. There are only two colors, red and blue, with differing shades of intensity. Where Abbas lands on that spectrum is somewhere close to a Mediterranean blue. It's his official campaign color. But 2 years ago, many Democrats were left seeing red after he earned the national spotlight.
8: This demonstration is the first thing you see when you walk outside the United Center. And many of these delegates have been here now upwards of 20 hours, some sleeping on the concrete overnight. And
12: when you... The night before Kamala Harris was set to take center stage at the Democratic National Convention, Abbas was outside leading a sit-in protest.
10: And I want to be clear, our party is long overdue for a reckoning about Palestinian human rights.
12: Abbas was a co-founder of the Uncommitted National Movement, a Democratic-led campaign that tried to get the attention of then-President Joe Biden. This was months into Israel's war in Gaza, which had killed tens of thousands of Palestinians and had already drawn mounting accusations of genocide. Abbas's group was calling for an immediate ceasefire, and they urged voters to choose Uncommitted on their ballot to protest the Biden administration's handling of Gaza. During the 2024 primary season, the movement won 700,000 votes across more than two dozen states. But still, there was no movement from the Harris campaign, which took the Democratic mantle after President Biden announced he would not be running for a second term.
16: He intends to end the Affordable Care Act. You know what? If you want Donald Trump to win, then say that, otherwise I'm speaking.
12: By the time the Democratic National Convention rolled around, Abbas and the Uncommitted Movement's goals boiled down to one ask: have a Palestinian speaker on stage. That didn't happen, and neither did a Kamala Harris victory in November. Many Democrats blamed organizers like Abbas for that loss. But for him, it was a moment of clarity.
15: I think it was easy for the party to brush me aside. And so the best that I could do in 2024 was say, okay, I'm going to let everyone know what happened here, and I'll be back.
12: So we just parked, and it is starting to thunder and rain. So perfect conditions for knocking on doors, right? This summer, I followed Abbas as he was running for state senate in the same part of Michigan that went heavily for Joe Biden in 2020 and then dramatically swung for Trump in 2024. 2 years later, he's out knocking on doors, trying to raise his profile with voters.
15: So in my little bag here, I've got jar openers to help people remember my name. We're almost out of those. I've got the nail files. And the last thing is these sticky notes. One of the challenges of my campaign is I need to emerge as a three-dimensional figure who isn't just my name, who can sound like foreign to some people. And so one of the ways to do that is if someone's not home, write them a personalized note. Hey, I'm a boss. I'm working really hard to earn your support. That's a nice personal touch.
12: I got to hear Abbas's sales pitch at small gatherings and coffee shops.
10: I am a survivor of war, okay? A survivor of the Israeli government's bombs, and I am an anti-war organizer, and proudly so.
12: He spoke about his upbringing, growing up in Lebanon, and moving to Dearborn in his youth.
10: He lived paycheck to paycheck. I was a child doing this, helping my mom organize bills that we could not pay.
12: And his campaign pledges centered more on hyperlocal issues, like crumbling roads, stopping the expansion of data centers, and lowering the rising cost of energy. That and how the status quo in Lansing wasn't good enough.
10: Where every time they pass a budget, we get left out. That's unacceptable.
12: Abbas is running against a longtime local official, Aaron Burns, who is currently in the Michigan State Assembly. Local party officials tell me that Aaron is a well-known and well-liked candidate, and that this will be a close race. For Abbas to win, he needs Arab Americans and Muslims to show up at the polls. But the last 2 years have offered plenty of reasons for them to become disillusioned with American politics. The devastation in Gaza continued. And then...
17: Bint Jabil, Nakura, Taipei. This isn't Gaza. This is Lebanon. And just some of the dozens of villages in the south that have been virtually wiped out by Israel in a matter of weeks.
12: Israel attacked Lebanon, where many families here have deep roots. Israel said it was going after the Iran-backed political party and militant group Hezbollah. But in the process, thousands of civilians have been killed and more than a million displaced. Through it all, the United States has continued its support to Israel. So Abbas isn't just asking people to vote for him. He's asking some of them to believe that voting can still matter. Surprisingly, this was the context for a Friday prayer at a local mosque I attended in July.
18: Do not ever hide your voice, for certainly the people who hide their voices are sinful at heart and are corrupted at heart. My brothers and sisters in Islam, we have friends from the community that are running for office. They will not be perfect, but you would not be either.
12: After some time on his campaign trail and watching hours of his speeches and pouring through his social media, one thing I couldn't help but notice was how little I heard Abbas publicly talk about the issue that earned him the national spotlight, Gaza. So I asked him about it.
15: I mean, I know that it's not on my socials, but the conversations that I'm having in living rooms, in people's garages, with community members who are living in the same grief that I'm living in, those folks don't need to hear whether or not I am sufficiently anti-genocide. They know. What they need to hear from me is, Abbas, can you win this seat? And Abbas, can you make sure to prioritize our needs right here at home?
12: Part of the concern is that Abbas is also worried about being pigeonholed.
15: I am not one thing. I don't care just about one issue. That part, like, it's really important to me that...
19: Why? Why is that part important?
15: I mean, I'm a cancer. I'm...
12: As a self-centered Scorpio Sagittarius cusp baby, I had to look up Abbas's star sign. Cancers are said to have this deep need to feel understood, not just heard, but be really seen for who they are.
15: I care about our country as a whole and the direction that it's headed in. And my experience in politics is consistently one of being put in the box of, we will call you when it's time to discuss the Arab or Muslim thing. And I'm proud to be from this community. And that's not all that I am. I am not interested in being a token in the American political landscape.

0: Jewish Caucus and showed up to the fundraiser in support.
1: I don't necessarily agree with everything from where he stands, but I understand why he would take that position. If I was Palestinian, I would take that position. I'm not.
0: But Mimi can't quite extend the same grace to Abdul El Sayed, who's running in the Michigan race that's getting a lot of attention this year, the race for U.S. Senate.
1: The thing that differentiates Abbas from Abdul for me is his heart. And he's not trying to inflame people and get people crazy like I think Abdul does.
0: At this point, you don't have to be a Michigander to have heard Abdul speak.
2: AIPAC and Israel are not the same as Judaism and the Jewish people.
3: You're not going to say you think Israel has a right to
4: exist. Well, my question, you know, Casey, I think the question we all ought to ask is, does everybody have equal rights to peace, dignity, and self-determination?
5: They've called me the most dangerous candidate for the U.S.-Israel relationship. I'm still waiting for the t-shirt. Yeah, so, hey, Pat, you watching? A black V-neck, medium, preferably.
0: The American-Israel Public Affairs Committee, better known as AIPAC, threw some $30 million into his opponent's campaign, its largest contribution ever in any kind of single electoral race.
6: And then let's get that mic a little closer to you. Okay.
5: All right, ready?
6: Yes.
0: I sat down with Abdul in Detroit this summer to talk about his campaign approach when it came specifically to the issue of AIPAC, Israel, and Palestine.
5: People are asking two questions. What do you say you're going to fight for? And then do I believe that you're going to fight for it? The Democratic Party brand is in the because nobody actually believes that we're going to show up and fight for the things that we say we want to fight for. You know why? Because we say we're for human rights and then we watch them get viciously violated and then we say nothing. So what that tells me is you're going to back down.
6: There's another candidate that I'm following that I think you know, Abbas Alawi.
5: Mm-hmm. I mean, I think Abbas is a courageous leader. All of us just lead different ways.
6: There seems to be a palatability with Abbas. And there's a lot of the criticism of you and what you might represent of the party.
5: I think there's the impact of the different races. If I prove that you can win statewide, taking on AIPAC and winning, that is catastrophic in a way that a state senate race is not.
0: Abdul and Abbas are running two very different races, admittedly for two very different positions. In many ways, they share the same message. Change the U.S.'s relationship to Israel. When Abbas tried to raise this 2 years ago, he and the uncommitted movement were ignored. "I'm talking," Kamala Harris said, as anti-war protesters shouted during an event in Detroit. But now, it's Abbas who is talking, and people like the vice president who are listening.
7: Let me paint the picture. I was in my house in Dearborn, had recently gotten the news that my grandmother's home was destroyed.
0: This is not the first time his grandmother's home in Lebanon had been hit. The first time was during the late 70s, when Israel invaded the country, and then again in the early 80s. But this time, it can't be rebuilt.
7: I'm admittedly feeling down. I'm feeling depressed.
0: He gets a phone call from an unknown number, and then a text asking if he can pick up the phone. It's the former vice president.
7: I say hello, and she goes, Abbas, it's Kamala. So, Madam Vice President, hi, sorry, I wasn't expecting your call.
0: She tells Abbas that she's been reconnecting with leaders across the country.
7: And she said, you know, there are people in your life that you think a lot about, and they don't know that you're thinking about them, but you are. And, you know, I've thought a lot about you these last 2 years, Abbas. So my response, of course, was, Madam Vice President, I've thought a lot about you too these last 2 years. You
0: know? He tells her about the news of the recent Israeli airstrike in Lebanon, how his grandmother's home was destroyed, and how he'd be attending a local memorial service for those killed in the strikes. The former vice president expresses her sympathies and then says,
7: this is just the start of a conversation. And yeah, we ended up speaking again, and then we ended up meeting in person a couple of weeks ago here in Detroit. You know, there are a lot of thoughts about whether it's okay to meet with her or not after her campaign so clearly failed to listen to voters for whom Gaza was a top policy issue in 2024. I want to send

0: a clear signal nationally that if you're interested in winning the presidency in 2028, come talk to the directly impacted families right here in Michigan. Voters in Michigan are going to want to know how you're going to prioritize families here and stop killing families abroad.
1: But first, Abbas has to win his primary.
2: My name is Abbas. I'm running to be your state senator.
3: Right.
2: Thank you so much.
3: Hello, how are you?
1: It's August 4th, primary day in Michigan. Abbas is spending every last minute trying to help get out the vote, showing up to polling sites, and making sure he casts a ballot.
2: So I haven't voted yet, so I'm going to go in and vote.
4: Okay.
2: I'm excited.
1: Though, I wasn't sure who he was voting for.
3: All right.
5: Any second thoughts, second guesses, or you're pretty sure you're pretty committed?
2: I will be voting for myself, yes.
5: You get the joke?
2: It's not the first time I've heard it.
3: Hello.
1: And while much of the national media is gathering in Detroit to follow the results of the U.S. Senate race, which at this point, if you don't know, Abdul won, Abbas's primary night couldn't be more different.
6: Hello, what do you have? The last...
7: We're still waiting on it.
4: Today's vote was...
8: Can you give a readout, Don River?
1: At his watch party, he's surrounded by family and aides as the results trickle in. Soon, he's got a sizable lead, and his team tells him it's time to call the race.
4: What do you think people are voting? I think you just call it.
1: It's almost midnight, and they're waiting on the latest round of updates. He's still in the lead, but mathematically, his opponent still has a chance. And then the unexpected happens. Word spreads that his grandfather, who he just saw earlier in the day, passed away. And what was meant to be a night of celebration quickly becomes somber. At around 3:30 in the morning, as he's helping prepare for his grandfather's funeral, Abbas finds that he won.
0: Everybody is shaking my hand and saying the thing that's appropriate to say, which in this case happens to be, "I'm so sorry for your loss. Congratulations." And both of those things being said in the same sentence is a strange experience to process. But, we're trying to hold both truths that it's an immense loss.
1: At some point, you were this outlier, almost a pariah. A lot of people blamed you for Donald Trump. And again, you just won your primary. Do you feel vindicated?
0: The honest to God truth, Najib, is I don't want to... there is no consolation for me. There's no satisfaction in, I was right and you were wrong. I knew that. I will feel vindicated when we have the policy change, when I and other people like me across this country who want a politics of peace and not endless war are successful in changing the policy of our country, then I will feel vindicated.
1: Abbas is now running against two candidates in the general, Republican Harry Sawicki and Working Class Party candidate Larry Betts. Because his district is usually a Democratic stronghold, he's expected to win. There's a line in the Islamic faith, "With hardship comes ease." For Abbas, he left the Democratic convention in 2024 utterly defeated and dismissed. Now, 2 years later, he's on the verge of entering elected office to represent a community that knows hardship, both in Michigan and abroad. He's hoping his experience will bring his community ease.
9: From New York to Pennsylvania, Colorado, Minnesota, and California, progressive candidates critical of the U.S.-Israel relationship have won their primaries. And now there's a rift within the Republican Party.
10: Should we be funding any country? And if so, to what extent? But I do think to the extent that we are funding Israel should not be happening.
9: Republicans and Israel, next on Reveal.
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0: From the Center for Investigative Reporting and PRX, this is Reveal. I'm Al Edson.
1: I'm not your cookie-cutter conservative Republican.
0: Alicia Morales is a 21-year-old student, a senior at St. Mary's College in Notre Dame, studying politics with a minor in Spanish.
1: I'm a proud Christian, Jesus is my Lord and Savior. I'm definitely the kind of woman who believes in roles in the family. I don't always agree with conservative viewpoints on LGBTQ issues.
0: And she doesn't agree with Republicans' unwavering support of Israel. Israel's response to the October 7th attacks made it a lot harder for her to align with the Republican Party of today.
1: There has to be a cutoff. There has to be some kind of guideline. And the devastation that we are seeing is not okay. It has to stop.
0: And she also questions the war with Iran. Alicia says she never saw that coming when she voted for Donald Trump in 2024.
1: I think with the whole America First agenda, if we're spending more time on foreign entanglements than we are about the housing crisis, the immigration crisis, education crisis, and all of these other crises we have here at home, then that's a problem.
0: Alicia's not alone. She's part of a growing faction in the Republican Party that's asking, are we America first or Israel first?
1: Should we be funding any country? And if so, to what extent? But I do think to the extent that we are funding Israel should not be happening.
0: Reveal's Najeeb Amini wanted to understand how Republicans are grappling with America's changing opinions on Israel and what it might mean for the future of U.S. aid to the country.
2: A key memorandum of understanding between the U.S. and Israel is expiring in 2028. It's basically an agreement where the U.S. provides $3.8 billion per year in economic and military aid to Israel for 10 years. When it was signed, the idea of supporting Israel didn't seem controversial. Now, support, even amongst Republicans, has taken a noticeable plunge.
3: The net favorability of Israel with moderate liberal Republicans, negative territory, minus 9 points. That's a 35-point shift in just 4 years' time with moderate liberal Republicans shifting away from Israel.
2: Israeli Prime Minister Benjamin Netanyahu is no stranger to those polls. He's acknowledged them in past interviews, but it remains unclear whether he had them in mind when he shared this startling proposition with The Economist earlier this year.
4: I want to taper off the military aid within the next 10 years. That's not saying that I don't want to fight for the allegiance and support of the American people. I do. You have to be crazy not to.
5: It's not. You want to taper it off to zero within 10 years?
4: Yes.
5: That would be a very dramatic shift.
4: Well, it's in the works.
2: But then in February, Netanyahu got something he's been advocating for decades, a U.S.-backed war with Iran. Netanyahu wasn't the only one pleased with the outcome.
6: Amazingly, they're hitting countries that were...
7: What we've done here. I almost cried.
8: Yeah.
2: That's Senator Lindsey Graham, watching President Trump on Fox News, talking about the beginning of the Iran war. A documentary crew released early footage to news outlets that showed how Graham responded as the news broke.
7: I mean, like, how long have we been pushing this?
8: Well, I mean, you've been pushing this for years, right?
7: Right. It's here. I talked to Trump this morning.
8: It's literally.
7: Oh, he's jacked. Yeah. It's the best thing I've ever done. He loves blowing stuff up. So...
2: Graham's jubilation might have been an extreme response, but the overwhelming majority of Republicans in Congress have been supportive of President Trump's war in Iran, much to the dismay of influential, albeit controversial, conservative voices like Candace Owens.
9: They've all said don't do this, except for Israel, and you're a slave to Israel, Trump.
2: But when it comes to congressional Republicans, you rarely hear the same kind of disagreement. Outside a few voices.
10: Why are we going to war with Iran?
2: Like Kentucky Representative Thomas Massey.
10: We owe our military service members a clear mission. And American families in my district want to know how this is going to help them pay for groceries.
2: Massey has become something of a foil to the Trump administration. He's repeatedly been willing to break with his own party, most prominently over the Epstein files. But he's also challenged Trump over the war in Iran and America's relationship with Israel. And so Trump backed Massey's opponent.
11: MAGA is most of the Republican Party. The rhinos are gone to a large extent. A few of them are still left, so hopefully we get rid of one tonight in the form of Tom Massey, who's horrible.
2: Pro-Israel groups and donors spent more than $10 million supporting Massey's opponent, Ed Gallarine, in a race that quickly became the most expensive House primary election on record. Here is Massey on election night, giving his concession speech.
12: I would have come out sooner, but I had to call my opponent and concede, and it took a while to find Ed Gallarine in Tel Aviv.
2: But for Massey, there was a silver lining in his defeat.
12: We have the younger demographic. We
2: Pre-election polls showed Massey running far ahead of his opponent among millennials and Gen Z voters. And while he ultimately lost, that support reflects a broader generational divide. Take Alicia Morales, who we heard from earlier.
13: I wish more Republicans were like him. I wish more elected officials would vote like him.
2: Massey may have lost his seat, but the younger Republicans who were drawn to his politics don't seem to be going anywhere. At least according to a Pew Research poll, a majority of Republicans under the age of 50 no longer view Israel favorably.
14: How does invading Iran actually benefit the United States? It doesn't. How does aiding and abetting what I would call genocide in Gaza benefit the United States? It doesn't. It tarnishes our name and wastes our resources, and it is a moral stain on the United States.
2: Kurt Mills has been watching the generational divide closely. He's the executive director of the American Conservative, a magazine founded more than two decades ago to challenge the Republican establishment over the Iraq War that followed 9/11. Ever since, it's tried to push the party toward a less interventionist, more America-first foreign policy. Kurt thinks establishment Republicans are getting the war with Iran all wronged.
14: The Iran war is not good for the Republican Party. They are pushing forward, at least publicly, pretty belligerently. And I think it's a spiritual commitment for a generation of Republican lawmakers and policy minds.
2: What do you mean by spiritual?
14: I think they believe in Israel almost more than they believe in the United States.
2: This summer, I went to Washington, where senators gathered in the Capitol Rotunda to pay their respects to Lindsey Graham, who passed away at the age of 71. He was one of Israel's fiercest allies in Washington. And after his memorial, I tried to talk to a few Republican senators about whether Graham's passing marks the end of an era of unconditional support for Israel. I caught Senators Tommy Tuberville of Alabama, Steve Daines of Montana, and Roger Wicker of Mississippi.
15: We have more people than Lindsey here that's on Israel's side.
16: His legacy will continue through many of us who stand strong with Israel.
2: Do you think it marks the end of an era for congressional support of Israel with his passing?
15: Not at all, no.
2: Why not?
15: There's strong support for Israel.
2: As the elevator marked Senators Only closed in front of me, I headed outside, where I found one of the great orators of the Senate.
17: I'm good, man. How are you?
2: Senator John Kennedy of Louisiana, who coined the term Lululemons in response to the surging wave of progressive candidates winning Democratic primaries. And I asked him the same question.
18: Lindsey was a good friend of Israel, but Israel has a lot of good friends in the United States Congress. I'm one of them.
2: Does it concern you about the growing rift between where American public support is around Israel and where congressional support is?
18: I haven't seen any poll.
2: There's been a 60-point swing in the past 8 years.
18: Yeah, I rest my case. I haven't seen any credible polling. But sometimes the majority, if that exists, if this poll is accurate, sometimes the majority just means all the fools are on the same side.
14: I think he's an actor. He plays a yokel.
2: Kurt, with the American Conservative, didn't have the kindest words for Senator Kennedy or the rest of the Republicans who currently hold power.
14: There's an old guard in Washington that wants to sing from the old hymn sheet of what they were used to in the 80s, 90s, and 2000s.
2: For now, Trump remains president, and he's why Kurt says more elected officials in office aren't openly criticizing Israel or the Iran war. But what happens after Trump remains an open question.
14: I think people are deluding themselves if this is not going to be a major topic at this point.
2: Is the Republican Party headed towards a civil war over this issue?
14: I think very, very likely.
2: Kurt says the lines will be drawn between the Republican establishment, which backs Israel, and a younger America First wing that's increasingly skeptical of it. But this younger and growing wing has also faced accusations of anti-Semitism, complicating this movement's growing criticism of Israel.
14: Some people would accuse speciously me of speaking anti-Semitically, which I'm not, and I thoroughly reject. It is an argument meant to shut down thought and debate and scare people, and it is an argument that worked for generations, but is not working anymore.
2: But for now, establishment Republicans still hold the power, and this is how they're showing their unwavering support. Representative Ronnie Jackson of Texas introduced a bill in Congress, making the case for a new, closer partnership with Israel.
19: Our current memorandum of understanding must transition from a model that started out as Israel being an aid recipient to one now of a true strategic partner.
2: In other words, instead of continuing a relationship where Israel simply receives $3.8 billion in U.S. military aid every year, this proposal would move toward a more permanent partnership, integrating the American and Israeli militaries and defense industries.
19: The vehicle by which we get it out of committee in the House and the Senate, which is nice, will be the NDAA.
2: The NDAA is the National Defense Authorization Act, the bill that determines the country's defense priorities. This U.S.-Israel partnership was first proposed as standalone legislation, but the House ultimately folded it into this year's defense bill. Critics like Thomas Massey say it's an easier way to get Congress to approve something this controversial.
12: That provision would enmesh, synchronize, integrate, whatever word you want to use. It's still an encumbrance and an entanglement that I think, honestly, is treasonous.
2: And in July, the bill came up for a vote in the House.
9: On this vote, the yeas are 216, the nays are 212. The bill is passed. Without objection, a motion to reconsider is laid on the table.
2: For younger Republicans, this vote exemplifies the disconnect between where they stand and how their representatives vote. Take Alicia Morales. She finds this provision especially problematic because just a month before the House passed the bill, reports came out of the Pentagon that Israel had been stepping up its surveillance of top U.S. officials. And so the Department of Defense raised Israel's counterintelligence threat level to critical, its highest designation.
1: I mean, you have one part of the government saying there's a critical threat assessment and we're worried about the surveillance. The other one is saying, but I opened the door and they have every kind of access as they want to this part of the government, even though they were trying to spy on us earlier.
2: Ultimately, she sees this bill and the U.S. relationship with Israel like a bad boyfriend.
1: It's kind of like saying, why are you moving to college with your significant other in the same dorm room when you could break up halfway through the semester? One day, I'm sure at least, hopefully, we're going to break up with our college boyfriend, and that is Israel. And we're going to look back and say, wow, we should not have given them this much access to our lives. Or maybe we should have set some better boundaries.
0: Coming up, how more and more Jewish Americans are distancing themselves from one of the largest pro-Israel organizations in America, AIPAC.
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0: From the Center for Investigative Reporting and PRX, this is Reveal. I'm Al Ledson.
1: We're going to take some questions. Could you please raise your hand if you have a question and say your name?
0: A day before Abdul El-Sayed won the Michigan Democratic primary for Senate, Reveal's Najeeb Amini asked him about AIPAC. The American-Israel Public Affairs Committee spent north of $30 million in a massive advertising campaign against him during the primary, the most it's thrown into any single race.
2: What do you anticipate the role of groups like AIPAC being in the general?
3: I mean, look, they're probably going to turn around and spend, I don't know, another $35 million in the general. AIPAC is about one thing, continuing to send our tax dollars to a foreign government that has done the most heinous things with that money rather than invest it here.
0: In addition to spending on political advertising, AIPAC has, for decades, lobbied for policies that strongly align with Israeli Prime Minister Benjamin Netanyahu's agenda. For example, keeping U.S. military aid to Israel flowing. So when Abdul El-Sayed won the Michigan primary, it was seen as a major tipping point. Here's host of the Majority Report, Sam Cedar, responding to the win.
4: This is a massive, massive defeat for AIPAC. Massive. I don't know what else to say about this.
0: But AIPAC isn't waving the white flag. They told their supporters they were undeterred and would fight even harder. They were ready to run a new ad against Abdul when his opponent, Republican Mike Rogers, did what seemed unthinkable.
5: Axios' Alex Eisenstadt reporting that allies of Republican nominee Mike Rogers have asked AIPAC not to advertise on his behalf.
0: Like most Republican candidates, Mike Rogers is strongly pro-Israel. Asking AIPAC to pump the brakes on their advertising support suggests a sea change, even if Mike did still attend their fundraisers. AIPAC may be the best-known Jewish-American political group, but there are others, and they have strong opinions about the direction AIPAC is going.
6: They're a toxic brand.
7: We are in a moment of rupture.
0: Reveal's Najeeb Amini wanted to understand how these groups hope to redefine the future of American support for Israel. Here's Najeeb.
6: Let's start with AIPAC. This summer, as I was seeing an increase of public criticism against the group, I tried reaching out to them. First, I asked for a phone call, then an interview. And when I didn't hear back, I sent over a list of questions. They still haven't replied. But while I was waiting for a response, I reached out to other Jewish American political groups to try to get insight into what was behind the criticism.
8: The use of power and money to intimidate pisses people off whether you're on the right or on the left.
6: Jeremy Ben-Ami has spent years watching AIPAC's transformation from within the D.C. Beltway.
8: So for 50, 60 years, it operated behind the scenes and it worked on building friendships and took people on trips to Israel and showed them a good time. And, you know, it was a completely different operation. And today, it's a political enforcement operation, spending tens of millions of dollars to exact retribution on people who don't vote the way they want them to vote.
6: Jeremy is the founder and president of J Street, a Jewish American political group created nearly two decades ago with one main mission: to forge a pathway towards a two-state solution for Israelis and Palestinians. At the time, two states was the official goal of both the U.S. and Israeli governments. AIPAC was in support too. But gradually, J Street saw the Israeli government pivot away from that goal. For example, when Netanyahu returned to power in 2009 and Israeli settlements began to expand, J Street spoke out. And they continued to do so as Netanyahu's government seemed to move further away from the creation of a Palestinian state. J Street's efforts made them a target amongst older pro-Israel lobbying groups, including AIPAC.
8: So there was an attempt to sort of like kill the baby in the crib, right? And make sure that we didn't get any oxygen.
6: J Street has called the Israeli expansion of West Bank settlements illegal, citing international law. And they push for more accountability from the U.S. when Israeli military units are accused of serious abuses.
8: The things we were saying at the beginning were deemed so radical that we were viewed as this extreme organization to the fringe of the debate. And what was extreme? We were arguing that Palestinian rights needed to be given equal American priority.
6: It's quite the departure for Jeremy, given his own family history. His father was born in Tel Aviv, decades before the creation of the State of Israel. In fact, his dad joined an armed movement that was fighting for a Jewish state, frustrated by how slowly that was becoming a reality.
8: The argument was really about how do we go about getting a state?
6: Now, well into his adulthood, Jeremy has found himself with a new challenge. How do you advocate for Israel, a state his father fought into existence, while also pushing for it to change?
8: We want to see the levers of American power used to move this conflict towards resolution and towards justice.
6: But for Jeremy, that became more and more difficult as Benjamin Netanyahu continued to dominate Israeli politics, pushing policies that have earned international ire, like the stripping down of Israel's judicial branch and its military actions in Gaza after October 7th.
8: It didn't just move to the right, and it's governed now by a radical, ethno-nationalist, racist minority driven by a messianic view of their entitlement from God to the land, and somehow that has become the driver of the government of Israel. So my first emotion is sadness.
6: Jeremy has seen a dramatic change over the last 4 years. Membership for J Street, he tells me, has doubled.
8: There is a large number of people who are looking for a political home and a communal home that wants to recognize some shades of gray here.
6: But critics of the group say it's a couple shades of gray too conservative, and they accuse J Street of playing it safe. They call J Street AIPAC Light, and they say that's because of one core belief.
9: Where do you find J Street being in alignment with AIPAC?
8: Well, certainly in the desire at the end of the day for there to be a state somewhere between the Jordan River and the Mediterranean Sea that is the national homeland of the Jewish people. You know, there are a lot of people at AIPAC and a lot of people in J Street who would share that definition of Zionism.
7: There's this hyper-focus on the need to protect the concept of a Jewish state at all costs, and I do think that's going to be a struggle.
6: Beth Miller is the political director of Jewish Voice for Peace, or JVP, which started in the late 90s. It's now one of the largest progressive Jewish organizations in the country, though not without its own set of controversies. Its stances can feel extreme for some Jewish Americans, including its take on a Jewish state.
7: The political ideology of Zionism, in practice, seeks to get maximal land for a Jewish ethnostate with minimal Palestinian presence. And what that has meant has been an ongoing belligerent military occupation, ethnic cleansing, apartheid, and genocide.
6: So while J Street focused its efforts on lobbying members of Congress, JVP was taking a very different approach. For example, they pressured companies and institutions to divest from Israel as part of the Palestinian-led movement for boycotts, divestment, and sanctions. And they've also organized mass demonstrations, like this September, when they held a protest against Netanyahu's visit to the United Nations. Jewish Voice for Peace has always operated well to J Street's left. For example, Beth calls what Israel has done in Gaza after October 7th a genocide, citing multiple international aid groups, academics, and Holocaust experts who have all reached the same conclusion. Jeremy, on the other hand, has a different perspective.
8: I've gotten caught up over the years in questions about apartheid or genocide.
6: Jeremy wrote about this very topic in a blog post last year.
9: I've read your blog post.
8: Yes.
9: I still don't understand. Like, are you calling it a genocide?
8: No, I'm not going to. I won't use the term because of my family history, because of my belief.
9: When you hear about what happened in Rwanda, Armenia, Bosnia, what do you call those?
8: So I don't get into the labels. I really don't like labels. What I can say is moral atrocity.
6: He goes on to say that when the International Court of Justice eventually rules on this matter, he believes it will find that Israel committed a genocide.
8: I do believe that the odds are that people, whether it's Netanyahu or who, will be found guilty under that. I'm not going to argue it isn't a genocide if people want to use that. But he still won't use that term.
7: I think that he is missing the purpose of this conversation.
6: Beth Miller says using the word isn't just political rhetoric or part of an ideological debate. She says using it has important real-world consequences.
7: This is a legal term, and it leads us to the solution. Once you call this a genocide, the U.S. government becomes legally obligated to stop supporting the Israeli government, to stop sending this government weapons, to stop the killing.
6: She says this is especially important as a political battle about aid to Israel plays out in Congress.
7: I think everyone can read the writing on the wall. Even the Israeli government can read the writing on the wall, which is that we are going to be lowering military funding to Israel over time. So they're trying to kind of get around it by saying, okay, well, how do we get things in a different way? Let's enmesh our militaries.
6: The Senate is slated to vote on the defense bill this fall, which includes an enhanced military partnership between the U.S. and Israel. And while at least six senators have raised concerns about that key section, the bill is expected to pass. Meanwhile, the Trump administration is preparing to sell another $2.8 billion in weapons to Israel, including 40,000 bombs that each weigh a ton. That's in addition to the $3.8 billion in aid the U.S. sends Israel each year. Even as American public support for Israel has shifted dramatically, the flow of weapons and aid continues.
0: In November, the outcome of key races, like the one in Michigan, will determine how far Congress might go in changing the U.S. alliance with Israel. And at the end of this month, Israel will have its own election, the first since October 7th, that will determine whether Benjamin Netanyahu stays in power. This week's show was reported and produced by Najib Amini. Lou Olkowski edited the show. Thanks to Mother Jones deputy editor Daniel Shulman. Artist Chariscus is our fact checker. Victoria Baranetsky is our general counsel. Our production manager is the great Zulema Cobb. 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They had help from Claire C. Note Mullen. Taki Talanidis is our deputy executive producer. Our executive producer is Brett Myers. 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We are a co-production of the Center for Investigative Reporting and PRX. I'm Al Edson, and remember, there is always more to the story.
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From there to Leland, I gotta see my babe. 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

0: From PRX, this is the Moth Radio Hour. I'm your host, Jennifer Hickson. In this show, greetings from New Jersey, a state with attitude. Forget about it. I grew up in New Jersey and returned as an adult because there is so much to love. The trees, the beaches, the people. Out in the rest of America, there seems to be some negative views of New Jersey. Our knee-jerk reaction might be, we don't care what you think. But I want you to know, we are the Garden State, and so much more than the stereotypes. So many legends have been raised here, from Sarah Vaughan to Frank Sinatra to Kool and the Gang, Celia Cruz, Queen Latifah, Whitney, Meryl Streep, Peter Dinklage, Thomas Edison people, heck, even Albert Einstein spent 25 years here. And though you may associate her with New York City, technically speaking, the Statue of Liberty is in New Jersey waters, so we claim her as a Jersey girl too. In this hour, we'll hear stories by people who've called this great state home. New Jersey is the most densely populated state in America, which means we have a lot of cars, which means there are a lot of places to fill up your tank. It'll all make sense in a moment when you hear this first story, which was told in New Brunswick at the New Jersey State Theater. Here's Sidhu Gangadharan.
1: In the spring of my freshman year of high school, I come home in the afternoon. I exchange the usual pleasantries with my mom. You know, how was school? It was fine. And then she informs me I got the job. Now, my first reaction was, that's great. My second reaction was, what job? I hadn't applied for a job. You see, my mom has strong convictions about a lot of things. So as the spring rolled around and I had no real prospects for cash flow, I'm sure that she developed some strong convictions about my lack of motivation, and she decided to get me a job. And thus I learned that I would be working at the gas station down the road from my house. When I arrived at the station, it was a bit intimidating. I was a 14-year-old boy about to work alongside grown men. And being underage, I soon learned that the job description was for me to walk around the gas station and pick up trash, and also the poop of two frighteningly large guard dogs. But I didn't stay at that entry-level position for too long. My summer birthday happened, I got put on the books, and I got my official Texaco uniform with the dark gray pants, the light gray snap-button shirt with my name embroidered in red on the chest. And I moved up the ladder to be able to pump gas. I used to live in Parsippany, New Jersey, right up Route 287 and the intersection of Route 80. And now that I've moved away, I realize the rest of the country just does not understand how special New Jersey is. Specifically, that in New Jersey, one cannot pump one's own gas, but you have to leave it up to trained professionals such as myself. The owner of the gas station was a guy named Doug, and he was the only adult who insisted that I call him by his first name, which I eventually did, although I found this intimidating. You know, Doug was definitely from tougher streets in Jersey than the ones I grew up in. He was a demanding boss. He didn't call Tower Texaco a gas station. It was a service station. We rented Hertz cars and Penske trucks. We towed for the state police, and we had a full-service garage. We did not have a convenience store. There were two vending machines, one for soda, the other for cigarettes. To build this conglomerate, Doug was very exacting, detail-oriented. I remember he saw streaks on the glass that I had just cleaned to the front door of the office, and he said, "Listen, if you're not going to pay attention to the results, why even do the job?" And then he spent 5 minutes giving me instructions on how to fold, unfold, and refold the paper towel to get a streak-free window. Do you know how dirty a tow truck can get? I do. Because when I had to clean one, If it wasn't up to Doug's specifications, he would make me clean that entire truck again. One of our jobs was when tankers came in to deliver gas, we had to go up on top, pop the hatch, and look at how much gas was in the tank. Then we would climb down and take this 12-foot-long wooden ruler and put it in our tanks to measure how many inches of gas there were in there before and after the delivery. And that's how Doug knew that we weren't getting ripped off. Now, a lot of the guys thought that this level of attention to detail was ridiculous. And they complained, you know, that he was always riding us. But secretly, I liked it. Doug had a reason behind everything he did, everything he made us do. And to me, those reasons made a lot of sense. When I started off, I was just working on weekends. And then I picked up some weeknight shifts, and sometimes even after sports practice. In the summers, I worked enough shifts to often make overtime. And Doug promoted me, first to night manager, then weekend manager, where the guys I supervised, other than, you know, kids like myself, were adult drifters like Johnny Y. Johnny Y looked like he was 40, going on 60. He had a pack of Lucky Strikes rolled up in the sleeve of his white t-shirt, and he rocked a blonde ducktail haircut that even then I thought looked like a caricature. These were guys who worked in gas stations, drifting from one to the other across the state their entire adult lives. But from them, I learned how to change all the fluids in a car. I learned how to repair, mount, and balance a tire. They taught me how to hook up a car to a tow truck, and as a bigger challenge, how to reverse a tow truck with a car hooked on. And they showed me how to break into a car with a Slim Jim and hotwire it. I felt like I was living in a Tom Waits song. I loved working with these guys. Now, over the 5 years that I worked there, I realized I was doing something right by Doug, because when I messed up, he still had my back. So one time a car came in and asked for a fill. I don't remember the make, but it was like this old car where the gas tank is behind the rear license plate. And when the pump clicked off, the guy looks back at me. He says, "You didn't just put diesel in my car, did you?" I had just filled up a car that took regular leaded gas with diesel. Now, that could happen because only the unleaded nozzle was that smaller gauge, but I knew I should have known better. I was mortified. The guy was pissed, understandably. But Doug came out. He said, "We'll take care of it." He talked the guy down off the ledge. I don't know what he did, actually, to take care of it, but I never heard about that one again. There was a lot of cash that came through there, so sometimes there were crimes. And I'm not talking about pinching a few quarters out of the soda machine to get a bomb pop from Charlie Chimes, the ice cream guy. There was a kid named Jimmy that worked there, and he was double swiping credit cards and pocketing the cash. When Doug figured that one out, Jimmy was gone. A little while after the Jimmy incident, I got home from school one day, and my mom says, "We have to go to the station right now." And we pull up. Doug sees us. He comes out to the car. He says, "What happened to the money?" And I'm thinking, what are you talking about? I had worked the night before I closed. I had tallied over $1,000 in cash. Doug says, "The bank doesn't have it. What happened?" I say, "Doug, I took the tow truck to the bank like I usually do. I put the envelope in the night drop. Like, nothing weird." Now, Doug's face is red at baseline, and right now it's getting even redder. And I'm thinking, how am I going to pay this back? Am I going to go to jail? Now my face is getting red. He says, "Are you sure you know what you did with that envelope?" I'm 1,000% sure. I remember it well because there were a lot of small bills that night. I could almost not close the envelope. I get home the next afternoon after sweating it out all day. My mom tells me that Doug had the bank take the night drop apart, and they found that big fat envelope stuck on the way down. I hadn't gotten fired. I wasn't going to be the next Jimmy. And even though I hadn't actually done anything wrong, I realized how worried I had gotten, that I had almost just jeopardized the confidence that Doug had in me. Now, Doug was the first person I knew with alcohol use disorder. And a couple years after I worked there, he got sober, and he took me aside to give me some advice. He was always giving me advice. He said, "Listen, you know, these people that you hang out with at a bar, that you pal around with, they're not your real friends. Remember that." And I was thinking, Doug, I'm like 16. I look like I'm 13. I'm like 110 pounds and I've never been in a bar, but I'll take that under advisement. And you know I have. A lot of the regulars were from the next town, the rich town next to mine. And there was one, a Dr. J. He was a proud Harvard Medical School graduate. And the fact that we even knew that should tell you something. He would come in his candy apple-colored Porsche 911 with the gas tank, you know, right in front of the driver's side door. He would watch you like a hawk. Do not get any gas on my paint. Well, between the regulars and the highway traffic, I drew a lot of inferences based on who would tip you if you did the whole check the oil, wash the windshield thing. Who would not pay you that extra 50 cents if you went over by accident? Who would even bother to say thank you? The spring of my senior year of high school, it was hot enough one day, I wasn't even wearing my Texaco shirt, just a t-shirt. And Dr. Red Porsche comes in, pulls up, he says, fill it. Then he stops. And he's looking at me in my t-shirt. This is a t-shirt that I'd gotten on a field trip up to Boston a couple years earlier. Specifically, he's looking at that crimson lettering on the shirt. And he says, are you going to go to Harvard? And I said, no. And this flicker came across his face, and I'll never forget it, you know, because he's looking at me. He's looking at my brown skin. I've got gas and oil all over my pants. I'm wearing unlaced Tims. I've got black stuff underneath my fingernails that no amount of Gojo hand cleaner is ever going to get out. And when I said no, this look of relief came over him. Like, yeah, phew. Because Sadhu is not Harvard material. Now, it turned out that I did apply to college. And because Doug was the adult who knew me best, other than my parents, I had asked him to write me a letter of recommendation. You know, this is Doug. I'm pretty sure he never graduated high school. And when I asked him to write me this letter, he said, do I need to type it? I said, Doug, yeah, you should probably type this letter. But I like to think that what Doug wrote about me in that letter convinced somebody on the admissions committee at Dartmouth to take a chance on me. And his letter made them take my application off the stack and stamp it accepted. Now, in a distinguished five-year career at the gas station, I learned how to work hard. I learned how to pay attention to detail. Probably most importantly, I learned how never to stop being delighted by interacting with people across this crazy, beautiful spectrum of humanity.

who trusts you as much as you trust them, who demands your best, who shows up to your father's memorial service because he still has your back 15 years after you did your last shift for him, you just might have found your greatest mentor.

That was Dr. Sidhu Gangadharam. Way to drop the mic, Doc. So very New Jersey. Oh, really? So you doubt us? Boom! Harvard Medical School professor. Way to do it. Sidhu is the chief of the Division of Thoracic Surgery and Interventional Pulmonology at Beth Israel Deaconess Medical Center in Boston, Mass. And as you heard, a professor of surgery at Harvard Medical School, where he says the students are talented and caring people and would never dream of giving a gas station attendant any attitude. Take that, Dr. J. To see a picture of Sidhu rocking some very 80s New Jersey styles back in the day, Capizios, anyone? And pictures with his parents and wife and kids, visit themoth.org, where you can also download the story. Sidhu had not seen his boss Mike from the service station in many years and learned that he passed away during COVID. He urges everyone to reach out to the people from their past who've helped them find their way. When I asked Sidhu, what is the best thing about New Jersey? He answered, the Jersey Shore. I grew up visiting my cousins in Cape May. My godfather was stationed there for the Coast Guard. Storing our boogie boards in a fudge store on the boardwalk seems like a quintessential experience I read in a book, but it actually happened. Second best thing he says is the diversity. It wasn't as rounded out as it is now. He remembers being one of the only brown kids for a bit, but it seems a lot different when he visits now. Third best thing, people don't get offended if you happen to jump in before they're necessarily done talking. There's a difference between rudely interrupting and excitedly adding to the conversation. New Jerseyans get it. I agree, Sidhu. I agree. In a moment, a story about cruising the streets of New Jersey in a special truck when the Moth Radio Hour continues.

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0: From PRX, this is the Moth Radio Hour. I'm Jennifer Hickson. We're hearing about New Jersey. Next up, we hear a story told in Princeton, where we partnered with the McCarter Theater. Here's Marisa Januzzi-Thomas.
1: Wow. Thank you. Thank you. I've always loved connecting.

0: And I've always been incredibly awkward about it. I first realized how awkward I was back in high school, and I could tell you all about discovering I was awkward in high school, but, you know, why bother? Because I'm obviously so much cooler than that now. Even still awkward, but even still, I married, I have two daughters, and I got a job teaching English at my old high school, which sometimes feels like the universe's way of giving me 120 fresh social starts a year. My marriage, though, my marriage was awkward from the beginning. Craig and I love each other very much, but seemed like we were always stepping on one another's toes. For instance, I really wanted us to have friends, and he preferred to keep people at a distance. He preferred to keep sometimes even me at a distance. And every September, I would watch my fellow teacher I share a classroom with sending flowers to his wife, who's also a teacher, and I would wish that my marriage were just a little warmer like that. But I love teaching, I love my family, I love being a mom, and for like 20 years, that was enough. And then one day, my youngest, Rosie, asked if she could take a ballroom dance class. And I thought, well, that's wildly random. But, you know, she was just starting high school herself, and I thought, you know, maybe this would sort of smooth her way. So I took her to this studio, and we were met by this short Eastern European dance instructor, and he, you know, he had frosted blonde hair, and he smelled really strongly of cigarette smoke and cologne. And as I took my seat a little awkwardly by the dance floor, he just swooped my petite daughter Rosie up into his arms and whooshed her out onto the dance floor. And under this gigantic glittery chandelier, they danced and they waltzed and they rumbaed and they cha-cha'd and they tangoed until it seemed like they had pretty much achieved flight. And I was their witness. And I was feeling so many things. I mean, mostly I was proud of Rosie. I mean, here she was having a ball, swanning around on a ballroom dance floor with a complete stranger in no pockets pants. But I was also feeling wistful because she was growing up and she looked like she was going to fly for good soon. But underneath that, there was another feeling, and it took me a while to put a finger on it. You see, for 20 years, I had done nothing but work and take care of my family and keep friends at arm's length, and I suddenly realized underneath it, I was feeling incredibly lonely. Fast forward a few years, and the pandemic shut down the dance lessons and everything else, including my usual summer camp job. And, you know, we were all four of us under one tiny roof, and things got so bad between Craig and I that we decided to call it quits. But because of the lockdown, he wasn't going anywhere for a while. And between one thing and the next, I really didn't know how I was going to get through that summer of 2020. And I was venting about this in our newly formed teacher chat. And my friend Dana said that her brother JJ had just bought a truck for his shop and might be hiring drivers. And did I want his contact information? You know, I don't know. I had zero experience driving trucks. And, you know, in fact, it had taken me 3 tries to get my license back in the awkward days of high school in the first place. But I was cash-strapped and definitely house-trapped, and I was thinking, you know, there are worse things I can do than maybe to put myself out there for this job. So I emailed JJ, and he emailed me back right away, and he said he was hiring a driver for his shop's new ice cream truck. It was an ice cream truck. And JJ said that, you know, if I was interested, I could actually choose my routes in the towns where we'd cruise. And he said that I could, as long as I didn't disgrace the brand, I could play whatever music I wanted over the loudspeakers, which was incredible. And he even said I'd be an easy hire because I'm a public school teacher and we're fingerprinted and relatively road tested with the general public and all that. So, was I interested? Hell yeah. I said yes. I said yes right away to the truck. There was a minute when I thought, is this crazy? Like, I wasn't going anywhere that wasn't essential, you know? It was peak lockdown. And I wondered, you know, would anybody even want to see an ice cream truck? But I was suddenly curious, and I thought it might be sweet to find out. Well, it wasn't sweet driving the truck at first, not at all. There's like, you know, right where you expect to be a rear view mirror, there's just not one. And so I was kind of terrified to back up. I was, you know, humiliated doing these, you know, to be seen doing these 12-point K-turns in the dead ends where I was cruising. But as I adjusted to her enormous size, she became a nimble pleasure to drive. She did. And the music was so much fun to choose. I was pretty much flying my Gen X playlist flag with the playlists. And look, picture me cruising at 5 miles per hour, down these empty streets blasting Madonna's Vogue, like top volume, 9-foot Dodge Promaster. And I was surprised to see that people, even people who didn't want any ice cream, they were grooving to the music. I was driving, singing along to Proud Mary, the old Tina Turner version, and there's this woman, I see a woman up on her porch, and she's singing along too. And pretty soon, she's waving her arms above her head and coming down the steps, and she's proud as hell. And she comes up to the truck and orders an ice cream sandwich, and I served her, and it was pure bliss. Another day, it was a mom. A mom came out down to the end of her driveway. She's wearing a floppy sun hat, and she has her son with her. He's maybe 9 or 10 years old. And I'm playing Brown-Eyed Girl, and she starts to dance. And, she's dancing so hard that she's embarrassing the heck out of her young son. But I can't help it, you know, because I'm brown-eyed too. So I hop out of the truck and I start dancing with her, right? And we enjoyed like a socially distant moment, right? Yeah. Slowly, it was amazing. Slowly, like, friendships picked up around the truck. My friend Lisa asked that I cruise her street, but she requested that when I did, would I please play the official anthem of the great state of New Jersey, which, for some of you young people out there, you may not know this, but it's Bruce Springsteen's Born to Run. And so I did. But what really cemented our friendship is that the first time I did this, Lisa came running out of the house, you know, smiling, and it was so great to see her. And she threw half a leftover pizza in a box in the front passenger seat of the truck. And, I just drove away feeling so fed. fed and grateful. Yeah. Yeah. You see, I could have been sitting home feeling bad. But instead, I was out there putting good energy in the streets and getting it back like tenfold. All that summer, all those rough months leading up to the 2020 election, I was privileged to see neighbors checking in on neighbors, buying each other ice cream, and stopping to talk face-to-face in the street. One day that summer, I was driving and I got a little lost in this tangle of streets behind our local hospital. And if you're from New Jersey, you know that this kind of thing can happen even to people with like a better sense of direction than I have. And, you know, the shift was changing and all these first responders were coming out looking exhausted and nobody wanted any ice cream, but Jackson Browne's Running on Empty must have been hitting the right note because some nurses smiled at the truck and saw me and gave me thumbs up, and I gave them thumbs up right back. And again, I just felt so lucky to be right there, right then. The lockdown ended, and eventually Craig did move out. But it was around that time that JJ said that if I wanted to, I could bring a ride along. And it was a good thing that he did, because there were some dark days. And on any of those days, either of my daughters might grab her sunglasses and hop in the passenger seat and come along for the cruise. And it never failed to bring the sunshine back. Members of my family opine that it's crazy that I'm driving an ice cream truck, especially since my other side hustle of tutoring is so much more lucrative. But how could I explain how much I needed to see people enjoying a treat, right? Connecting with each other and living a little, even in the midst of a crisis. If you're ever in Westwood, New Jersey, and you hear Stevie Wonder at top volume and it's the middle of the day, that could be me. Because it's 2 years now, and I'm still driving, and I hope the road is long, and I really hope to meet you one day on it. Thank you.
1: That was Marisa Januzzi Thomas. While working on this hour, I visited Marisa at her house on a snowy Saturday afternoon.
2: So I'm sitting here in Harrington Park, New Jersey.
3: Okay.
2: With Marisa Januzzi. We have rested the microphone on a pile of papers.
3: Ungraded essays.
2: Ungraded essays. And gosh, it's a high stack there.
3: Don't remind me, Jennifer.
2: What do you teach? You're an English teacher.
3: I teach AP English language, so shout out to my AP students, all five sections of them.
2: I've always wanted to ask somebody who drives an ice cream truck this, because as a parent, there's times when the ice cream truck comes by and you're dreading this. You don't want to buy ice cream.
3: Yeah. No, I fully understand that. And, also, it's not the old price structure anymore either, right? So a lot of times, you know, between one thing and another, we've created a bit of a burden that it can be awkward. And it's hard because I have to be driving very slowly to see people and to avoid, you know, causing, you know, mayhem by hitting little people. That's never happened, thank God. But I have to drive really slowly. But then there's a moment, you know, if I'm seeing moms giving it a no or dad, you know, so I'll just say, hey, next time maybe, right? And just kind of wave at the kid and keep it light because, you know, you don't want to devastate the kid. Dads almost always say yes. I'm just going to put that out there.
2: Oh, good tip. Listen up, kids.
3: Yep. Ask dad.
2: When does ice cream truck driving season begin?
3: Well, ice cream season begins when we have that first glorious, slightly unseasonably warm day, usually late April, early May, when people want to push the season, everyone puts on tops that are a little too chilly for the weather, but they're looking forward to summer. And I'll just text my boss, JJ, and say, JJ, can I take the truck after school today? And he says, go for it. So I'm looking forward to that day.
2: Aw.
3: Yeah, I am.
2: Is there a song that you begin every season with? You're like, this is the one I start with.
3: You know, I there is a song that I always start every party with when I'm pulling. Like, my drive-up song is Here Comes the Sun.
2: Aww.
3: Unless they're, you know, teenagers, in which case I'll play, like, Sugar by Maroon 5 or something a little more to convince them I'm not dead yet.
4: Here comes the sun. Here comes the sun.
1: That was Marisa Januzzi Thomas. When I asked Marisa what's the best thing about New Jersey, she wrote, it's that so many of us are immigrants or descended from immigrants and know how to hustle. Plus, we're the number one exporter of smart college students. I asked Marisa if she had any additional thoughts about her story, and she wrote, my great-grandmother, Maddalena Pijoli, was an organ grinder who walked from New York to D.C., peddling while putting music in the streets. I hope she experienced joy, connection, and deliverance on her way, like I do, out and about in the suburbs of Milk and Honey. She also said, I need to thank my sister-in-law, Roberta, who thought my time on the truck during a marital hiatus was an indie movie with a built-in soundtrack. She urged me to go to the Moth to share this story. Thank you, Roberta. There's also an important update. After several years apart, Marisa and her husband Craig have happily reunited. To see a picture of Marisa in the ice cream truck, visit themoth.org, where you can also download the story or pitch a story of your own. 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We'd love to hear it. Maybe something about the state you grew up in. If so, you can pitch us a story right on our site or call 877-799-MOTH. That's 877-799-MOTH. 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

0: From PRX, this is the Moth Radio Hour. We're celebrating stories from New Jersey. Our final story was told at the South Orange Performing Arts Center, known as SOPAC. Here's Christian Estevez.
1: I was born in 1974 in Plainfield, New Jersey. The fourth son of Afro-Latino immigrants from the Dominican Republic. In 1974, Plainfield was a place left behind by white flight. In 1974, the law said that if you were white and you lived in the town with people of color, you had to send your kids to the same schools. So I grew up surrounded by a sea of boarded up houses. Growing up in Plainfield wasn't easy from the very beginning, but it got a lot tougher when I was 9. That was the year that my parents split up. That was the year that my mom moved us to a small apartment on the tougher side of town. And basically immediately, I was being initiated into the local gang. The older kids, the teenagers, would hide in the bushes or around the corner and pounce on me when I passed. Punch back, they would yell as they wailed on me. We're gonna make you tough. And I wasn't the only 9 or 10 year old that this was happening to. They were making us all tough. They were teaching us how to survive. They were teaching us how to take care of each other. See, my mom wasn't around much because she had to work 2 jobs just to keep a roof over our heads. So I spent a lot of time out on the street with my boys. In Plainfield, you couldn't walk outside your own neighborhood by yourself without risk getting jumped. So we rolled deep, meaning that we traveled in large groups. And the larger the group, the safer you were. And this gang that we formed to keep each other safe also created a safe haven for drug dealers. And us little kids, we did things for the drug dealers, like hold their stuff because the police didn't search the little kids. But as I was getting older, things were getting more dangerous. And my mom was getting worried. So when I was 14, she got together with my 2 older brothers, who by this time were adults and had jobs, and they hatched a plan to pull their money together and move us to a nicer town. And they were able to get a small apartment in Westfield, New Jersey, which is an affluent town a few towns over. And as soon as I got there, it was like day and night. This place had like the white picket fences. It was something like out of a TV show, like Happy Days or something. And see, in Plainfield, I was like one of the kids in a classroom of 30 kids that were all in crisis. Imagine being the captain of a boat and all 30 passengers fall in the water at the same time, and you only have 1 life preserver. It wasn't that we had bad teachers in Plainfield. It's that we were all drowning at the same time. But in Westfield, it was just me. And they had all the energy and all the time just for me. I got access to programs and a lot of time with the school psychologist and the counselors. They assigned me a teacher of color to be my mentor. I learned how to fight with my words instead of my hands. I was encouraged to play sports to get my aggression out, so I joined the wrestling team and the football teams. But something just didn't feel right. And this became really clear on Monday mornings, when I'd get to school and I'd hear about all the parties, that all the white kids had over the weekend that I wasn't invited to, that none of the students of color were invited to. And I started going back to Plainfield more, back to my old neighborhood, and to my boys, to my family. And I started doing the same old stuff and getting into the same old trouble. Gangs, by their nature, have rivals. So we got into a lot of fights. And I was a soldier. So when my crew got into a fight, I didn't ask why. I just threw down over and over again. And got into a lot of dangerous situations. But somehow, I managed to graduate from high school. I managed to get into college. But even then, I kept coming back to Plainfield every weekend. And especially on like school breaks when the dorm would close down. And when I'd come back, I sometimes had to stay in different places because of my family situation at the time. It was difficult to stay at my mom's place. So I used to stay with my friend Mikey, who by this time had an apartment with his girlfriend and their baby. And I don't remember exactly when the day I met Mikey, but because when we were really little kids, we lived in different neighborhoods, and the gangs were all broken up by where you lived. But as time went on, the Latino kids started to come up together throughout the whole city, and we formed one big crew. But Mikey was different. He was a leader, but he kind of was like me. We shared the same vision. We thought that we can maybe change the gang into something that wasn't focused on the violence and the drugs and do something better. But who would have known that, like, the drug dealers wouldn't really accept that? And we wanted to change things, but we didn't have the tools. We didn't know how to do it. And things just kind of kept going that way. I was like half in and half out, and Mike was completely in, but we were both in a dangerous place. I remember one Christmas break, I was staying on Mike's couch, and a bunch of us are there in his apartment, and we hear a commotion outside. We hear a car like racing up the street, so we like put our heads out the window, and we see it's our friend Benji, and he's driving up, and he's honking his horn, and he's yelling, they're chasing me. So we all run down the stairs, and on the way out the door, we grab the bats that we kept by the door for situations like this. And I ran out to the first car that pulled up right as we were getting out there, the other guys' cars, they pulled up, and I just swung my bat at the driver's side window and smashed the window, and the driver ducked, and I missed him. I missed his head, but I just kept hitting the car with my bat, and I can see that my friends were beating up the other cars until the cars just like took off and retreat. And we didn't even have time to celebrate because we knew that the neighbors by that time had probably called the cops and we had to get out of there. And I escaped once again. And about a week later, we're at a party because it's Christmas time and there's a lot of parties, and we're there with all our guys. And Mike comes up to me and says, "Come with me, let's take a walk. I have to talk to you." So we leave the party and we go outside, and it's December and it's cold and it's rainy. And Mike says, "Let's get in my car, get out of this." And we get in his car and he starts the engine. And he turns on the wipers, even though we weren't going anywhere. And I'm watching the wiper blades thump back and forth, and I can see the street clearly now. And Mike lights a cigarette, and he cracks the window to let the smoke out. And he says, "Man, this ain't working out." And I'm like, "What are you talking about?" And he said, "Look, man, you know, you have something really good going on, and we're all really proud of you. And, you know, we really need you to succeed. And I'm like, what do you mean? And he's like, "Look, if you keep coming back here and doing this stuff, you're going to fuck it all up. And I try to protest and I say, look, man, I don't want to be that guy who like turns his back on his friends and leaves you all behind. And he says, don't worry about that. I said, well, what are people going to say about me? He says, don't worry about that. I got this. I'll talk to them. They'll understand. And I continue to try to protest. And he just stops me. He says, yo, it's time to go. So I did. And I went back to college. And later that year, Mike and a bunch of my friends went to prison. And I did my school thing and I graduated from Rutgers University with a degree in labor studies and Latino studies. Thank you. And I went to work for the union and I learned how to organize people for good. And eventually I reunited with Mike. And we put together all the things that we had learned and we started to help our community and we started a program to help our bros who are coming out of prison, prepare them for job interviews so they can get jobs and try to find positive activities for the younger kids coming up behind us so they didn't have to fall into the same old thing. And it all began with that rainy night in December when Mikey saved my life. Thank you.
0: That was Christian Estevez. He's the son of Dominican immigrants and a lifelong advocate for Latino workers and social justice, and has had a long and distinguished career in the labor movement, fighting for, well, everyone who has a job. He thinks of Mikey and the boys he grew up with often and tries his best to help the next generation find their way. Christian has lived in New Jersey his whole life. When asked what he loves best about the place, he says our forests. They cover over 40% of the state. Do you have a story about where you grew up? We want to hear stories from every state in America. Remember, you can pitch us online at themoth.org, where you can also share these stories or others from the Moth Archive. So before we say goodbye, I want to invite you to come visit New Jersey, our mountains, our marshes, okay, our malls, and our greatest natural resource, our people. But if you're going to come and give a just stay the home. That's it for this episode of the Moth Radio Hour, and sincerely, we hope you'll join us next time. I want to thank all the storytellers in this hour, and I want to thank New Jersey. For some, it is the light at the end of the tunnel.

0: This episode of the Moth Radio Hour was produced by me, Jay Allison, and Jennifer Hickson, who also hosted and directed the stories in the show along with Chloe Salmon and Larry Rosen. Co-producer is Vicky Merrick, associate producer Emily Couch. The Moth's leadership team includes Christina Norman, Marina Cluche, Sarah Austin Jeunesse, Jordan Cardinale, Caledonia Cairns, Kate Teller, Suzanne Rust, Sarah Jane Johnson, and Patricia Urena. Marisa Janusi-Thomas and Christian Estevez were first discovered through workshops with our education and community programs. Moth stories are true as remembered and affirmed by the storytellers. Our theme music is by The Drift. 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
2: Welcome to Native America Calling. I'm Sean Spruce. Prediction market apps are booming, letting users bet on sports and just about any other outcome or event from their mobile phones. One tribe is looking to capitalize on the trend, working with a prediction market company for their own mobile app. But it is going against the tide of other tribes and states looking to shut down prediction market companies. We'll hear more about it coming up right after the news.

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3: This is Native America Calling. I'm Sean Spruce. Prediction market users can try to cash in on almost any outcome, from egg prices to geopolitical affairs. Soon, they may also be able to make those trades on a tribally run prediction market app called Salt Trade Derivatives. The app is being developed by the Tunica Biloxi Tribe of Louisiana in partnership with the prediction market firm Kalshi. The tribe says it is creating a new source of economic opportunity on its own terms, but Tunica Biloxi is going against the current of other gaming tribes who are actively working to stop Kalshi and other prediction market companies. These other tribes say the companies are bypassing gambling regulations that everyone else has to abide by, giving them an unfair advantage in the industry. On our show today, we'll speak with Tunica Biloxi Chairman about the new app. We'll also speak with a reporter with Tribal Business News about the prediction market industry. And later on, we'll hear from a native app developer about bringing visibility to native-owned businesses. Listeners can join today's conversation with comments and questions. Call us at 1-800-996-2848. That is also 1-800-99-NATIVE. Joining us now on Zoom from Marksville, Louisiana, is Marshall Pierwright. He is the chairman and CEO of the Tunica Biloxi Tribe of Louisiana. Chairman Pierwright, hello, and welcome back to Native America Calling.
4: Good afternoon. Great to be here. Hope and pray that all is well.
3: Great to have you, sir. Also on Zoom today in Tulsa, Oklahoma, is Chez Oxendine. He is a staff writer for Tribal Business News, and he is Lumbee. Chez, welcome back to Native America Calling to you also.
5: Thanks for having me today. I greatly appreciate it.
3: You bet. And our third guest is also on Zoom in Tacoma, Washington. We have Miguel Douglas. He is the developer of the Nativepreneurs app, chief technology officer at Bella and Bell, and editor-in-chief of the American Indian Republic. And he is a citizen of the Puyallup Tribe of Indians. Good morning, Miguel. Welcome to our show.
6: Thank you. Thanks for having me.
3: It's great to have all of you today. And Chairman, I want to begin with you. You are working with Kalshi on a prediction market app. As we mentioned earlier, it's called Salt Trade Derivatives. Tell us more about what this app does and the opportunity that you see now for the Tunica Biloxi tribe.
4: Yes, thank you for the question. The app hasn't been developed yet fully. We are getting ready to develop it. And what it's going to be doing is interfacing the customers that we bring to the table into Kalshi's platform, trading platform.
3: Okay. In this partnership with Kalshi, how did this all come about?
4: It came about... I actually overheard two tribal leaders this

0: discussing the prediction market, and I actually went started doing some due diligence on it, and I found it was very intriguing. I figured this is cutting edge stuff, and so I brought it to our tribal council to see if they would be interested into getting into the prediction market.
1: Now, Kalshi, there's people all over the United States that use the Kalshi app. It's pretty ubiquitous. What exactly does this new tribal app do that the regular Kalshi app doesn't?
0: Well, again, the app hasn't been fully developed yet, but the uniqueness of it is one, I always share this, that Tuna Kabalaxi, this is not our first financial product. We got into the small dollar lending space about 15 years ago. So hopefully the distinction between the two is going to be about our creativity, actually tell our story and be very compelling to the consumers, to the users we bring to the table.
1: Now, you shared earlier the app is not online yet, but just this whole process of getting it created, what have been some of the challenges along the way?
0: Well, the challenges is one, educating everybody on our sides, and on our side, meeting our tribal council, the Financial Freedom Board, and everyone that is going to be making up the cell tree, everyone that we bring in to the table as it relates to cell trade derivatives. And, when you're getting into starting a new business, you have to bring the attorneys. And sometimes when the attorneys get involved, they make it a long, drawn-out process.
1: Now, Chairman, your people, you're engaged in many different economic development projects. How much of a benefit will this app be for the tribe's overall economy, alongside all of these other initiatives and businesses that you own?
0: Again, I hope it'd be very beneficial financially to the Tuna Kabalaxi. But when we decided to go into it, we decided to pave the way for other tribes as well. And the other tribes is tribes with little or no economy, little or no land mass, getting the same reasoning or the same thought process that went into when we created the small dollar lending, when we went into the small dollar lending industry, went into the prediction market industry.
1: Now, you mentioned other tribes, and that's notable because other gaming tribes do see prediction markets as a threat. The position being, couldn't Kalshi possibly take money away from one of the main economic drivers for gaming tribes?
0: Yeah, and I respect the concerns of the tribes that feel that way, and I also look at it as well that tribes have the ability, because we are a sovereign nation, to do both.
1: Chairman,
0: And
1: I'm
0: to
1: sorry.
0: take a,
1: Go ahead.
0: I'm sorry, go ahead.
1: No, please continue. I'm sorry.
0: It doesn't have to take away from what they're doing. It can be an addition to if they decide to get into the prediction market space.
1: Lawsuits have come about, both initiated by states and other tribes suing prediction market companies. Are you worried in any way that these companies themselves might have an unpredictable business model, or that an opposition will force federal regulation that limits their use?
0: Well, one, as a tribal leader, I guess, how can I frame this? I don't put too much in frame this. I don't put too much

Thank you for listening to Native America Calling. I'm Sean Spruce. We're speaking about how one tribe is getting in on prediction markets.

0: What's your take on prediction market apps? Do you consider them a form of investment trading? Or do you think they're more akin to gambling? Let us know by calling 1-800-996-2848 or 1-800-99-NATIVE. You can also comment on our website and social media pages. And remember, again, later in the hour, we'll speak with a native app developer about how he wants to bring more visibility to native businesses. Let's continue our conversation now with Chairman Marshall Pierwright of the Tunica-Biloxi Tribe of Louisiana. And Chairman, what can you tell us about how the Salt Trade Derivatives app will be branded? Is it going to be obvious that this is a Native American financial product?
1: Yes, it will definitely will be. Salt Trade came from, it was actually our ancestors that, as pioneers, they traded salt and, you know, and from the biblical sense as well. Salt was traded in the in Jesus Christ's days, and also salt was actually, I think, the Greek meaning of the word salt, which is salary, how people back then got paid. And so one is a really connection to our those that walked before us. And it's going to share a very unique story about our ancestors, our culture. And again, it's also going to be an indication of the three components of vision: hindsight, insight, and foresight, meaning where we've been, telling a story of where we've been, and also telling an awesome story of where we're going as a tribe.
0: Okay. Now, Chairman, the tribe has hosted some economic roundtables with various tribal officials. There have been business leaders involved and also officials from the Trump administration. How much of an influence did those conversations have on launching this prediction market app?
1: It was zero influence as far as the Trump administration. One thing really didn't have anything to do with the other. One, it's actually, I like to say that we, as far as prediction market, we stumbled into that opportunity, and this is an opportunity. After I did my due diligence, I went to Cauchy. Cauchy did not come to us.
0: Okay. Some people might listening right now to the show, or even other tribal leaders might see this as like, well, if we can't beat them, let's join them type of strategy, because this is such a huge industry and it's growing so quickly. Prediction markets, how much success though have you had with convincing other tribal leaders that, hey, this is the way to go right now, not just for us, but maybe for you too?
1: Actually, and again, discussing this with tribal leaders, some that was actually against Cauchy, they're looking at it and saying, hey, this might be a way to go, because we're educated. We told them the reason why, and other tribes that, one, we made it a point to let everyone know that we went knocking at their front door. We didn't try to go back door. And I do think it's going to be more tribes get into this industry relatively soon. And I do think, again, after the dust settles, I don't have a crystal ball in front of me, but I do think it's going to be more tribes saying, are second guessing themselves, thinking this is might be something they really need to look in it, because this is going to be the wave of the future.
0: Chairman Pierwright, thanks for coming on the show today. Really appreciate your time.
1: Not a problem. Great to be back on. Thank you so much.
0: 1-800-99-NATIVE. Join this conversation right now. Pick up your phone. Give us a call. I want to hear from some listeners. Share your thoughts on the prediction market industry. Maybe you've used a prediction market yourself, an app. You've been on one of these websites or one of these apps like Kalshi, and you've got some thoughts about how they work. And again, here we have a Native American tribe that is pursuing this industry, and maybe you have some insights and some ideas for how this might all play out. Pick up that phone, call us, 1-800-99-NATIVE. Again, 1-800-99-NATIVE to share your comments on the air. Let's hear now from Chez Oxendine, staff reporter for Tribal Business News. And Chez, you heard the chairman's thoughts on Tunica Biloxi entering prediction markets, but as we mentioned, the majority of tribes do not support this industry. What's the prevailing trend right now when it comes to tribes and states who are taking on the prediction market industry?
2: What you're seeing in a lot of places is a circuit split, because most of it has been litigation. There have been a lot of responses that have been litigious. And in many cases, you're seeing courts side with states and tribes. This was the case in the Blue Lake Rancheria versus Kalshi case out there in California recently. The Ninth Circuit a decision back down to a district court on an injunction against Kalshi. That was because they believe the tribe might succeed on the merits of their case, because the tribe is attesting that Kalshi is operating gambling on tribal lands without tribal consent. The sort of prevailing question for a lot of folks is that, is this gambling or is this something else? And in many cases where you are seeing states and tribes succeed, you're seeing judges say, well, no, this is gambling. This is... I think the quote that you hear very often is, if it walks like a duck and talks like a duck, the duck. And in this case, if it is someone exchanging money for a chance-based outcome, it is gambling. In particular, there's that pain point of the majority, in fact, of Kalshi and poly market contracts are centered on sports, which careens kind of headlong into what many perceive to be tribal territory.
0: Okay, Chez, you've been on the show before. We've talked about this, but please remind us how platforms like Kalshi and Poly Market are regulated compared with Indian gaming and other tribal businesses.
2: Sure. Indian gaming falls under the Indian Gaming Regulatory Act, and that typically means, in a very short, simple version, that tribes need to negotiate with states and have a whole lot of rules and regulations around how they can offer gaming, even on tribal lands. While there is that sovereignty component, and tribes are sovereign, the Indian Gaming Regulatory Act still governs what they can do there, because sovereign tribal lands are still held in trust with the federal government. Decisions are still made in tandem with the federal government, very usually. Meanwhile, Kalshi is being regulated by the Commodity Futures Trading Commission, which is not taking much of an interest, to put it as gently as I can. In fact, in cases where the CFTC is stepping in, they are stepping in to protect Kalshi and Poly Market from what they see as overreach and stepping into their field. Kalshi as a derivatives market, as a prediction market, Kalshi is being classified as a derivatives market because it's treating their products as swaps, not gambling products. That means that the CFTC regulates them ostensibly. However, because they are so close to gambling products, that's the intersection where so many people are getting kind of caught up. And why you're seeing such a hubbub about this is that people are saying, well, no, these are gambling products, and the CFTC is saying, no, they're swaps, and they are ours to regulate and not states and tribes. Which, in effect, if you want to see swaps as gambling products, means that, in particular sports-related swaps, you're seeing a process that has been very patchwork and kind of touch-and-go for many states in legalizing sports gambling and online betting, kind of have that question answered for them across the country. The policy is legal everywhere. Well,
0: okay. Chez, we just heard Chairman Pyright suggest that this might ultimately be decided by the Supreme Court. If that happens, which way do you think they're going to rule? Will these prediction markets continue to be regulated as investment products, as trades, or will they ultimately be determined to be a form of gambling? What's your take?
2: It's tough to say for sure which way it'll go, because there is a lot tied up in both politically in both sides of this, as much as it's hard to say so. However, I think one thing that's important to note is that you have in recent years one of the most

0: pro-tribe Supreme Courts in recent history. In particular, Justice Neil Gorsuch is a fierce advocate for tribes. And so I think if the question comes before the court as to how much this is going to impact tribes and how this is being treated, I think there's a good chance that it goes in favor of that majority of folks who are treating this as what I've heard described as an existential threat to tribal gaming. Certainly, I think that's up in the air in terms of how people want to approach that framing of it. But the majority opinion seems to be that this is a threat to tribal gaming. And I think if it is presented as such to the current Supreme Court, it may go in the tribe's favor.
1: It says, you've spoken with James Siva, who is the chairman of the California Indian Gaming Association. What are his primary concerns with prediction markets, and what does he see as the biggest threats that these companies pose to Indian gaming?
0: I try to be careful when I'm speaking for others, but when I spoke with Mr. Siva, a large portion of what we talked about was just how quickly and thoroughly it had already impacted tribal gaming revenues, according to the California folks' research. They talked about a potential 5% impact to tribal gaming revenues, and that, if it ever grew to 10%, would, per Mr. Siva's words, wipe out the majority of what is spent, the equivalent of the majority of what is spent by the federal government on Native Americans. You're talking about an industry that is $40-plus billion, and has grown consistently year over year, even since 2020, that if you're talking about wiping out 5%, that's $2 billion. You're talking about wiping out 10%, that's $4 billion that is just going to disappear from Indian country if something doesn't change on the current trajectory for prediction markets and their impact on gaming revenues, per Mr. Siva. I'm sorry.
1: Well, I mean, have you spoken to Kalshi or representatives? Are you familiar at all with their position or any of these other prediction markets when they're confronted with these threats that tribes are voicing regarding their own tribal gaming economies and operations?
0: So I've reached out to Kalshi and other places and have not gotten responses from their press departments. In particular, we wanted to really speak to folks, you know, when we could about, we always try to make sure we're providing both sides, of course, but Kalshi has kind of not responded. That being said, people that have sort of advocated for Kalshi, people who have spoken in hearings and public hearings for them, have described it as an alternative product to gambling that they see as perfectly legal to offer. It is the same thing as going, well, we're going to get insurance here, we're going to get insurance there. It is a market response in some cases to this to what the market wants, which appears to be sort of less regulated gambling, or rather I shouldn't say less regulated gambling, less charged, but less regulated approaches to this particular kind of product, I should say.
1: Okay. Now, recently, two tribes in California, they did score legal victories against prediction markets. Do you know if that legal challenge is a trend? Yeah. Is he there? Okay. All right. Let's see. Let's get some calls going here. I want to hear from some listeners. Go ahead, Chaz. I'm sorry.
0: I'm so sorry. You cut out there for a little bit. Could you repeat your question?
1: Yeah. There were two tribes in California that scored some legal wins recently against prediction markets, and I'm curious to know if that's a trend.
0: It is. It could be. This is a pretty decisive win for tribes in a set of litigations where most of the decisive wins have been for states. In Nevada, in Illinois, you see injunctions being granted against Kalshi that would allow those states to enforce their own gambling regulations against Kalshi. Here, it is conclusively and decisively a tribal victory. Now, mind you, injunctions have not been put in place yet, and actual enforcement has yet to begin. However, this does clarify, at least from the Ninth Circuit's perspective, that offering Kalshi from a phone located on tribal lands is offering a gambling product on tribal lands without tribal consent. And so that is a precedent that I think is going to be very important going forward in other cases on this subject. But you are definitely going to see that continue.

0: 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I'm Sean Spruce. We're going to speak now with Miguel Douglas, a Puyallup tribal citizen who is focused on Native entrepreneurship. 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Miguel Douglas joins us now from Tacoma, Washington. He is the developer of the Nativepreneurs app. And Miguel, again, thank you for joining the show. And Nativepreneurs, it acts as a digital directory and networking platform for Native businesses. Tell us more about the app and the need you're trying to fill.
1: Yeah, sure. Well, thanks for having me on. So Nativepreneurs is a mobile app that is a sort of an easier way for Indigenous-owned businesses to be discovered. One of the things I was really focusing on was to have everything be consolidated, because I know I'm pretty sure everybody else out there knows a Native entrepreneur who may be struggling to get the word out about their business. And maybe they're kind of isolated, maybe to Facebook or social media, and not too many people are able to kind of reach them. So I really wanted to kind of bridge that divide for a lot of those entrepreneurs out there in Indian country.
0: What type of businesses are featured on the app?
1: Yeah, so we have a really wide variety of businesses. I've actually broken it down in different categories. So we have like agricultural, we have apparel, art. I know we have civics on there, commerce, construction, food, cuisine, we have media, philanthropy, I believe technology, and transportation, transit, and wellness. So there's kind of really, when I was organizing this, I really wanted to kind of capture everything that we, you know, you see in Indian country. As entrepreneurs, we are so, there's so much variety out there for us to go and like search for. People out there doing a lot of good work for us.
0: Okay, now I'm looking at it right now. Nativepreneurs, discover Indigenous businesses, add yours all in one place. The branding looks, you know, really cutting edge. But again, since we're radio, give us a little rundown on like if a user gets on this app, how do they navigate it and what are the key features?
1: Sure, yeah. So one of the key features that we have is the ability to search for businesses. So you can look, you can search depending on region, you can search for keywords. You can also, if you're wanting to add your own business, you can do that as well. You can create an account. It's free to create one. You can add your business and your contact information. And we also have a little scroll bar on there too that highlights the businesses that were recently added. So it kind of gives you a little bit of advertisement for your business if you do decide to add your business to there as well. And we also have another cool feature too, where you can write reviews on businesses if you feel compelled to.
0: And how many users do you have right now? What kind of traction is this generating?
1: Right now we have about, last time I checked, about 278 businesses. As for users, we have a little bit over 200 right now, and it's growing. Each week we're seeing businesses added. We're seeing more users use the app. One of the key things too that I've been noticing is that people that are using the app tend to share the app with people that don't have the app yet. So that's a great thing for the project and kind of getting it out there in Indian country.
0: What kind of milestones are you looking to hit here, Miguel, in terms of number of users and number of businesses that are featured in, say, 3 months, 6 months, a year out? What are you going for?
1: I'm always shooting high, so I would like to see at least 500 businesses within the next 2 to 3 months be added. Probably leading into next year, hopefully 1,000. And, you know, just keep growing as the word spreads. I hope people hop on and they kind of see the benefit, not just for Indigenous entrepreneurs, but also, you know, non-natives to be able to, you know, be working with Indigenous businesses. That was kind of one of the things, too, that I noticed is that there's a huge outreach for people to go after and work and collaborate with Indigenous businesses. And this is one key area for that to happen for them as well.
0: In a story for American Indian Republic, and this is an opinion news site that you own, you wrote that structural invisibility of Indigenous-owned businesses within mainstream economic and digital infrastructures remains one of the most significant barriers to their growth and recognition. Miguel, what do you mean by that exactly, and how this invisibility can be better addressed?
1: Yeah, sure. That's a great question. I think for me as an entrepreneur, it's as an Indigenous entrepreneur especially, it's been relatively difficult to have the sort of outreach that you need for your business to succeed.

0: succeed. It took me many years to actually get sort of a solid base of individuals that were invested in working with me. And I feel like if it's difficult for me, it must be more difficult for people throughout Indian country who maybe live in isolated reservations or far away from being able to network with other individuals throughout the area. Coming from an urban community, it was somewhat slightly easier to do that because we're located within the confines of the city. And you know, we have Seattle up north. So like it was very easier for me to network, but I really wanted to kind of bridge that for a lot of these entrepreneurs out there. And I've actually was able to speak to a couple of them prior to the app launching and kind of just feeling them out and seeing how they were able to communicate prior to the app being launched. And it was a struggle for a lot of them. A lot of them just had to rely on Facebook. And, you know, even then, it's like they're saying there's just not enough people on there to, like, notice their work or to be able to, like, find them through all the other businesses on there that are non-native.
1: Now, Miguel, I want to ask you more about American Indian Republic, because I think it's really interesting here, an opinion news site specifically for Native issues, and it does have a wide range of opinion articles. How did you become involved in this project, and, you know, what are some of, like, you know, some of the key opinion pieces that you're publishing right now?
0: Yeah, sure. Well, one of the things that I noticed, you know, being a consultant in Indian country is that tribally based media can sometimes be very biased, or maybe the tribal government doesn't want to discuss certain issues because it could affect their reelection or whatnot, or just other various things like that, where it's too much of a taboo or too controversial to discuss. So one of the things with American Indian Republic that it was me and a team, we were able to kind of facilitate a dialogue around that prior to launching, like, okay, so we have these digital platforms now where we can have huge outreach, and we're not going to be, we won't be confined to like maybe a reservation. And how do we talk about these subjects that maybe tribal memberships around Indian country have, but maybe they're too afraid to discuss, like at their particular tribal community? So we really wanted to like offer that as a way or an outlet for them to be able to have long form written content and some video content to really kind of showcase, like, look, these are the issues that are facing Indian country, and we are allowing this platform for them to be able to speak about those issues.
1: Well, you definitely don't hold back on some of these opinion pieces. And there's one titled, "The Greatest Threat to Tribal Sovereignty May Be Coming From Within Tribal Governments." Now, holy cow here, Miguel, that's definitely going to get some eyes there. Tell us a little bit more about that piece and what it means and what kind of feedback you're getting.
0: Sure. Yeah. That was definitely one of the more controversial pieces. And for me, grounded in my experience as a consultant and working with tribes in the area up here, like one of the things I did notice was the idea or the practice of hiring non-Indigenous people to fulfill roles that I'm not going to name like the tribes, but like a tribal member could have easily filled that role. They had the experience, they had the foresight, they have the traditional grounding that was necessary for that role. But it went to a non-Indigenous professional who had, they would have to come into the community, learn about the culture. And it really just didn't seem like very functional for me to witness that. So I would always suggest, and this is kind of grounding the article, is that I would always suggest that tribes recognize local talent. And to kind of jump back and forth, I've been involved in HR policies, creating HR policies too, where we really want to get away from the stigma of, and I've heard this before, that there's not enough qualified tribal members. That's why we have to hire outside professionals. And I feel like that's really a misunderstanding on an enormous level for tribal communities. It kind of also really gets into the idea of like, if you don't have people who are grounded or who are aware of cultural or traditional practices, how are they able to make very successful decisions regarding the future of the tribe? And I feel like that was kind of where I came from when I was writing that article, just my experiences, seeing how sometimes tribes tend to look the other way and not hire that qualified tribal member.

0: and really, it really does an injustice to tribal self-determination, because we have qualified people out there, qualified Indigenous people who could easily fulfill those roles. Okay. And I knew that was going to be a very controversial subject as well.
1: Miguel, one of the things that always seems to be challenging about opinion pieces is it's really easy to kind of tip in a little bit too hard and come across as maybe biased or someone that maybe just has a personal grudge, especially like with that. You know, that could, that some people might interpret as that, oh, well, that's somebody, you know, who missed out on a job and they felt they deserved it and it went to somebody else. So how do you go about approaching opinion pieces in a way that they provide really good information, but they don't come across like, oh, geez, you know, I'm just not really buying this?
0: Sure. Yeah. I mean, one of the key things I always do and what we do with the staff is that we tend to really focus on, if you have an opinion about something, let's back it up with other examples throughout Indian country to kind of like really ground the topic so that we're not seeming like we're, you know, maybe going off on a tangent or whatnot. I think one of the key things, too, is that a lot of the things that we're dealing with is these are lived experiences, not just usually from ourselves, but also just We're out in the communities. We see a lot of what's going on. We hear things from different community members that they're afraid to talk about. Like if they don't want to lose their job, maybe they don't want to talk about a particular situation that happened at their tribe. So one of the things that we really do is really fact checked, and we really try to look at other examples throughout Indian country where maybe a similar situation has occurred, and we kind of integrate that into the article. I know with particularly with the article you're talking about with tribal governments, those really tend to be something that I've seen just as a consultant as something that tribes are experiencing across the board. So we really try to make sure that we're not taking one side or the other, but we're just exploring the entire topic of that subject. Okay.
1: Now, Miguel, you wear a lot of hats, and you also work for a company called Bella and Bell, and this is primarily a focus on branding and content strategies for businesses. Tell us more about this venture and how you're able to incorporate your skills into that work.
0: Sure, yeah. So Bella and Bell is a sort of creative studio that was formed. It is owned and operated by Indigenous peoples, myself included, and my sister as well is involved in it, and we have some other members too. One of the things that we really want to focus on that is just really looking for clients who need help in certain areas, Indigenous-based clients who need help in certain areas where maybe if they go to an outside entity, there's not a traditional or understanding of traditional cultural pathways that are upheld by those individuals. And then they have to explain to them. And maybe those non-Indigenous entities may still not understand kind of the goal that they were striving for. Like one of the projects that we worked on was for college, and they had reached out to us because they went to two other non-Native entities first, and there was just a huge barrier there of understanding traditional design patterns and how those two entities did not understand those, and they were trying to change the design all the time to them. So we came in and we actually, you know, we had a great listening session, and we heard the feedback, and because our team is Native, we're grounded in those traditional values. Like we really kind of understood the mission from the get-go. Just there was no really like too much explaining that had to be done. Like we understand that these are the traditional design patterns that were necessary, and that we're not going to be changing these around too much. And they were really, really happy about the end product for them.
1: You have another app that you developed. It's called Native Nations, and it's a digital directory of all federally recognized tribes. Tell us more about what it took to develop that product and maybe other ideas you have for future apps.
0: Yeah. Well, to kind of go back to my trajectory of app development, one of the things that I did first was the Puyallup Tribal Directory, which is kind of like a stepping stone for me to kind of integrate my programming skills and to help out my local tribe, my tribe that I belong to, the Puyallup Tribe. And then that kind of led to my idea formation around how do we like bridge the digital divide in Indian country for information. Like we have lots of directories out there, some on websites, some paper form. How do we bring that into a mobile form for people on the go, for like professionals or just people who are wanting to contact

That's Fontaine's DC here on WOJB from their 2024 release, Romance, a track called Favorite. Kinks in there as well. From the Kinks are the Village Green Preservation Society. That was a track, Days, from that one, 1968. And we heard the Beatles from Let It Be and Two of Us. 10 minutes past 1 o'clock. Welcome to the afternoon here on WOJB Reserve. We are community-powered radio from Le Coup d'Orée. I'm Jeff. I'm with you until 5 o'clock this afternoon. Hope you can stick with me for today, 4 hours together. Of course, during our time in the 420 Lounge for the enhanced listening experience coming during the 4 o'clock hour. We have 57 degrees and mostly sunny skies right now here at Le Coup d'Orée. Fair at the airport as well, with a temperature of 57 as well. And mostly sunny skies are forecast for the rest of today, getting up into the low to mid-60s this afternoon. Tonight, there's a 50% chance of showers, especially in the evening, gradually becoming partly cloudy with lows in the upper 40s. It's going to be partly sunny Tuesday, getting up into the mid-70s, mostly clear Tuesday night, low to mid-40s, and Wednesday sunny and then breezy conditions in the afternoon with highs in the upper 60s. I'm Jeff. 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We have Spend Time Palace up next here on WOJB, going back to 2017 for their album Playdates. This is At Your Convenience on WOJB.

Music from Phoebe Bridgers from her latest release, Lost Weekend. That's Lost Boys here on WOJB. The National before that, from Trouble Will Find Me, 2013, Don't Swallow the Cap. And we heard Twin Cities band called Bugsy with one of their recent singles called Drip Dry. R.E.M. in there as well with Harbor Coat. That goes back to 1984 from the album Reckoning. And Spend Time Palace from their Playdate release from 2017. At your convenience. It's 1:30. I'm Jeff. The afternoon here on WOJB Reserve. 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Continuing with music from Tears for Fears, going back to 1985. This is Head Over Heels. You're on WOJB.

Indianapolis, Indiana's Wishy and their track CoverGirl from the latest album called Nature's Pill. Also, Bodegas out of New York City with a Literary World recent single from them. And going back to the Stone Roses and their self-titled debut album, and She Bangs the Drums. Tears for Fears leading off that set from Songs from the Big Chair from 1985, Head Over Heels. It is 12 minutes in front of 2 o'clock. You're listening to WOJB Reserve. We are community-powered radio from Le Coup d'Orée. I'm Jeffrey Jones with you until 5 o'clock this afternoon. 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It is now 11 minutes in front of 2 o'clock. We have Pretenders to continue here on WOJB from 1984, Learning to Crawl. This is My City Was Gone.

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You can also find us on the TuneIn app.

That's Julia Jacklin from her latest, The Gem. Love that mixed messages going on there. Get away from me. I think I'll love you soon. The War on Drugs and Who's That from a recent single just out. And we heard The Police in there as well. Synchronicity 2 from 1983 from the album Synchronicity. And Pretenders from 84 from the album Learning to Crawl. My City Was Gone. Just about 8 past 2. 58 degrees here at La Couturier. Sunshine is 58 and fair at the airport as well. Today's highs in the low to mid 60s. 50% chance of showers overnight tonight with lows in the upper 40s. And tomorrow getting up into the mid 70s with a chance of sprinkles. And it's like partly sunny skies. 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They're open Tuesday through Saturday from 9 a.m. until 3 p.m., offering household furnishings, kitchen items, clothing for all ages, and much more. Everything's welcome. 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Information on Facebook at the People's Free Store. Well, today is Colin Molloy's birthday. Colin Molloy from the band The Decemberists, born on this date in 1974. Happy 52nd to Colin Molloy. We have music from The Decemberists up next here on WOJB. Let's get to that one in a little bit. I was going to play it from something and the battery just went down. Let's go with some Talking Heads. How about that? Talking Heads from Songs About Buildings and Food. This one is Al Green cover, Take Me to the River.

LCD sound system I can change from This Is Happening from 2010 here on WOJB. Also, some New Order going back to 1983 for the album Power, Corruption, and Lies, and Your Silent Face. Talking Heads and Take Me to the River for more songs about buildings and food. Leading off that set here on WOJB, I'm Jeffrey Jones with you until 5 o'clock. Right now, just about 27 minutes past, we have a birthday to celebrate right now. Got my power back. And we've got Colin Molloy's birthday. He's 52 today, born this date in 1974. We have some Decemberists up next. Colin Molloy's band, of course. This is The Crane Wife 1 and 2. Happy birthday to Colin Molloy from everybody here at WOJB.

Music from the Decemberists. Here on WOJB. Colin Molloy's birthday today. He's 52. Happy birthday to Colin Molloy. And also that album was released 20 years ago this month on October 3rd of 2006. The Crane Y from the Decemberists. 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
1: The Public News Service Monday Afternoon Update. I'm Mike Clifford. The U.S. Supreme Court begins its new term today. First up is a case that could decide who should be held responsible for billions of dollars resulting from the cost of floods, wildfires, droughts, and other climate-related disasters. The New York Times notes the case before the justices pits officials from Boulder, Colorado, against two major oil companies, Suncor Energy and ExxonMobil. The Colorado officials contend they should be able to proceed with a lawsuit arguing the oil companies violated state law and seeking to hold them responsible for the cost of environmental damages. The companies, joined by the Trump administration, argue such lawsuits are barred by federal law and the Constitution. Meantime, affordability is top of mind for Wisconsin voters as they head to the polls next month, especially when it comes to child care costs.
2: A new poll by the 19th and YouGov finds more than 50% of Americans think the federal government should spend more on child care, including 60% of Gen Z voters, some of whom don't yet have kids. Christy Felling with the First 5 Years Fund says that's because the issue extends well beyond parents, with child care disruptions costing U.S. businesses $70 billion each year.
3: Parents have to cut hours or leave entirely, and it puts pressure on their coworkers. Companies see a drop in productivity, increased costs for recruitment and retention. That affects whole communities and really has an impact on young children.
2: I'm Judith Ruiz Branch reporting.
1: Next to Idaho, where costly health insurance has some health care providers deciding to go without. According to reporting from KFF Health News, the healthcare industry usually has more of its workers covered by medical insurance than other fields.
4: That might be changing, though. Joshua and Ashley Durham own a family practice in Boise, Idaho. When their premiums through the Affordable Care Act marketplace increased to $1,600 a month for next year, they decided to drop their coverage.
5: By the time you do the math with premiums, the deductibles, the out-of-pocket, it just seems like it's just not worth what you're paying for.
4: This story was produced with original reporting from Hayat Norimine for KFF Health News. I'm Laura Hatch.
1: And the Atlantic menhaden are the backbone of New England's commercial and recreational fishing industries, but industrial fishing operations in the Chesapeake Bay are depleting the supply. Jacqueline Lunas with the Theodore Roosevelt Conservation Partnership says one large fishery in Virginia currently takes 75% of the menhaden catch on the East Coast, leaving fishermen in other states to fight for the scraps.
6: The trawling industry depleted mackerel, they depleted herring. Both of those species are currently rebuilding. If we don't act proactively with menhaden, that's just going to be one more forage species that's not in the water.
1: Conservation groups are petitioning federal regulators with the Atlantic States Marine Fisheries to lower the total menhaden catch limit and relocate the fish more equally to states like Maine. This is Public News Service. Food safety is emerging as a potential political issue ahead of the midterms following multiple outbreaks of foodborne illnesses and recalls of imported meat. At the same time, New Mexico is expanding its safety testing.
7: Earlier this month, the USDA finalized an agreement with the state to enhance meat and poultry food safety inspection, and some of that will be done by New Mexico State University's Food Safety Laboratory. Lab Director Luis Sibion says improved infrastructure will give small and very small processors another pathway to meet safety requirements, at least equal to the federal level.
8: We'll provide the testing that supports the inspection program. So we are bringing analytical capacity closer to the producers and processors rather than having to rely heavily on laboratories outside New Mexico.
7: Despite major foodborne illnesses across the U.S. this summer, cases in New Mexico were relatively low. I'm Roz Brown.
1: Next to Oregon, where Democrats are planning to introduce legislation in 2027 to ban surveillance pricing in the state. The term describes a practice where retailers use personal data and information to charge people different prices for the same products and services.
9: Companies are increasingly using information like scrolling habits, purchase history, and location to figure out the maximum price consumers are willing to pay for a product. Oregon Representative Willie Chotzen is backing the new legislation to ban the practice. He calls surveillance pricing creepy and says retailers are taking advantage of people.
10: You can imagine a rideshare company charging someone more money because their phone is close to running out of battery and they might be desperate to lock in that ride. Or an online company charging somebody more for Tylenol because they know that that mother has been up all night researching why her son is so sick.
9: Seattle recently became the first U.S. city to ban surveillance pricing, joining Maryland, New Jersey, and Connecticut. I'm Isabel Charlet.
11: Finally, for decades, citizen lawsuits have worked to ensure environmental laws are adhered to in Massachusetts, but the Department of Justice now argues it can dismiss these lawsuits in the interest of national defense.
4: A lawsuit brought by the NAACP alleges Elon Musk's company, XAI, is operating natural gas turbines in Mississippi without permits and sending toxic fumes into black communities nearby. Government lawyers claim the lawsuit threatens national security because the turbines power one of Musk's data centers, aiding operations at the Department of War. Alexandria St. Pierre with the Conservation Law Foundation says the DOJ's move is unprecedented and has no legal basis.
12: And they have a right to be able to require these companies to comply with the law.
4: I'm Catherine Carley.
11: This is Mike Clifford, and thank you for starting your week with Public News Service. 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
13: It is 7 minutes past 3 o'clock, currently here at Le Coup d'Orée, 59 degrees. Some clouds, some sun, fair skies at the airport as well, and 60 degrees. 50% chance of showers overnight tonight, down to the upper 40s for a low. Chance of sprinkles tomorrow. Otherwise, partly sunny skies and highs in the mid-70s. Mostly clear Tuesday night, down to the low to mid-40s. And Wednesday, it's going to be sunny, and then sunny and breezy in the afternoon with highs in the upper 60s. Well, Bob Geldof of the Boomtown Rats is 75 years old today. Going to celebrate with a few tunes right now here on WOJB. Starting off with this one. This is from the album A Tonic for the Troops from 1978. It's called Rat Trap here on WOJB. Happy birthday to Bob Geldof.

A happy 75th birthday to Irish singer-songwriter, political activist, and entrepreneur Bob Geldof, Boomtown Rats, from The Fine Art of Surfacing. We heard I Don't Like Mondays, also from the same album, Someone's Looking at You. Also, October 5th was the release date for The Fine Art of Surfacing. It was released in 1979 on this date. And we heard from the previous album by the Boomtown Rats called A Tonic for the Troops, a track called Rat Trap. Not only was Geldof the driving force in front of the Boomtown Rats, also someone that organized, along with Midge Ure, the charity supergroup Band Aid for a famine relief in Ethiopia. And

He also co-wrote that the song, the best-selling single, Do They Know It's Christmas, that was released that year. And also the super concert, Live Aid, in 1985. Bob Geldof, 75 years old today. This is WOJB Reserve. We are broadcasting from Le Couturier, streaming at WOJB.org. 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For more information, 715-638-5102. So you can say, I care, I carry Narcan. The afternoon here on WOJB continues with Tom Petty and the Heartbreakers. Into the Great Wide Open here on WOJB.

That's Samantha Crane and Dragonfly from Gumshoe, track from an album last year. Also, Courtney Barnett in that set, too. Her latest release, Creature of Habit, and One Thing at a Time. We heard Kurt Vile with Airbud. That's from his 2013 release, Waken on a Pretty Days. And we heard Tom Petty and the Heartbreakers leading things off Into the Great Wide Open from 1991. It's just about 18 and a half minutes in front of 4 o'clock. Coming up in the 4 o'clock hour, it's the 420 Lounge for the enhanced listening experience. We're going to celebrate another birthday, that of Steve Miller, with a bunch of stuff in the lounge. We'll talk about that a little bit later on. Also, some Live Dead coming up in the lounge as well. At least I think so. I don't have it all planned out yet. We'll just see what happens in the lounge. How about that? Right now, we have something new from Father John Misty. This is a new single, another one just out. This one is called The Expanded Universe. 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We are community-powered radio from Lacouture.

That's Wilco from Sky Blue Sky, going back to 2007, and Impossible Germany. Steve Gunn before that with Lightning Field, that's from The Unseen in Between, and Father John Misty with a new single, The Expanded Universe. 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We're celebrating Steve Miller's birthday coming up in the 420 Lounge today at or around 420 this afternoon. Also, some live traffic lined up for your listening pleasure and other things. Not quite sure yet, but we'll get there. Again, that's the 420 Lounge for the enhanced listening experience during the 4 o'clock hour here on WOJB. Less than 20 minutes away. At 5 o'clock, it's On Point. At 6, As It Happens from the CBC. And at 7 o'clock, back to music with the Blues. Blue Monday tonight. And in tonight at 7 o'clock, spinning those blues platters for you, is Stevie Ray. We have new music from Sorka Richardson up next here on WOJB. This is Ellen Forever.

o'clock. We are heading into the 420 Lounge for the enhanced listening experience. 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

A happy 83rd birthday to Steve Miller. Steve Miller Band there. The Joker from 1973. Also a few tracks from Fly Like an Eagle from 1976 and Space Cowboy from Brave New World from 1969. It is 21 minutes in front of 5 o'clock. I'm Jeff. It's the 420 Lounge for the enhanced listening experience here on WOJB. Up next, we have some live traffic. This recorded in February of 1972 at the Santa Monica Civic Theater or Civic Auditorium. February of 1972, Steve Winwood, Chris Wood, Jim Capaldi, and also Rebop Kwakuba, who did quite a bit of live work with them over that period of time. And they're joined by some Swampers from Muscle Shoals, Alabama, Roger Hawkins on drums and David Hood on the bass. Here's a live performance of The Low Spark of High Heeled Boys. Traffic live from 1972 here in the 420 Lounge for the enhanced listening experience.

0: On election night, November 6th, 1984, Kentucky's newest senator declared victory.
1: After 16 long years in the wilderness, the two-party system is back in Kentucky.
0: Mitch McConnell was the only Republican challenger to beat an incumbent Democrat for a Senate seat in that cycle, a cycle that also saw Ronald Reagan reelected to the White House. At that point, the oldest man ever elected president. Reagan was 73. McConnell was 42 years old, and he ran a savvy campaign against incumbent Democrat Walter D. Huddleston. McConnell hired Roger Ailes, who later went on to create Fox News. Huddleston had a 94% voting record in the Senate. Ailes discarded that fact and instead focused on the few votes Huddleston had missed. And Ailes conjured up an attack ad classic. A Kentucky voter in his overalls with a pack of bloodhounds hot on the missing senator's trail.
2: I was close at Dee's $2,000 speech in Puerto Rico.
3: Me to Dee Huddleston. Thank you very much. Come on.
2: We can't find Dee. Maybe we ought to let him make speeches and switch to Mitch for senator.
0: The nation had its first taste of McConnell, the whatever-it-takes political tactician. He was ambitious, and he was young. Before the Senate, McConnell pulled off a surprise victory in his campaign for Jefferson County Judge Executive in 1977. The then 35-year-old McConnell made that victory speech holding one of his three young children in his arms. A few years later, he gave an interview to WHAS-TV's Angie Humphrey. She reported that the young conservative made no bones about the fact that his youth, his new ideas, and the new people he brought with him were among his greatest assets.
4: A new director at the jail, new people in the police department, and the human services department, too. It's part of the image Mitch McConnell has, an image of the new politician.
5: This may sound terribly corny to some reviewers, but we really try to do what's right.
0: The man who once took pride in bringing new ideas to office matured into a Senate Majority Leader who relished killing any new idea that came his way, especially in the Obama administration, when McConnell gleefully called himself the Grim Reaper.
6: I am indeed the Grim Reaper when it comes to the socialist agenda, things that would turn us into a country we've never been.
0: Things like Medicare for All, the Green New Deal, or confirming a Supreme Court nominee in President Obama's final year in office. McConnell put a stop to it all.
6: The issue is who should make the appointment. We're in the middle of a presidential election. You'd have to go back 80 years to find the last time a vacancy created in a presidential election year was confirmed. You'd have to go back to Grover Cleveland.
0: Back in 1984, Mitch McConnell railed against Walter D. Huddleston's 16 years in the Senate as too much one-party rule. But now, it's McConnell who's been in the Senate for 42 years. He is one of the most consequential and polarizing politicians in Senate history. But time spares no one its most reptilian ravages. McConnell is now 84. Last 3 years have not been kind. In March 2023, McConnell fell and severely injured himself. And twice that same summer, McConnell appeared to freeze mid-sentence.
6: This week has been good bipartisan cooperation and a string of
0: This is the July 2023 episode. He froze, eyes vacant, for more than 20 seconds. Senators huddle around McConnell. Wyoming's John Barrasso whispers, "Are you okay?"
7: Okay, Mitch. Anything else you want to say? I'm sure let's go back to your office. Do you want to say anything else to the press?
0: His office later said he had felt lightheaded. The Capitol physician said there was no evidence McConnell had suffered a stroke or seizure. But for a painful half minute, McConnell's mind seemed to have gone. And this summer, the elderly senator's health took a turn for the worse, and he was hospitalized, literally gone. No contact, no press conferences, no update, for months. This is On Point. I'm Meghna Chakrabarty. We're starting a special week-long series, Senior Class, Gerontocracy in America, where we'll explore the political influence and financial wealth controlled by American seniors. Today it's episode one, The Oligarchy. Now, no one should be surprised by the fact that America's national politicians are becoming the elected elderly. We've seen moments like McConnell's freeze before. In fact, McConnell suffered that first freeze on July 26, 2023. The very next day, July 27th, California Democratic Senator Dianne Feinstein needed help casting a simple voice vote in the Senate Appropriations Committee.
8: Clerk, call the roll.
9: Senator Feinstein.
10: You say aye.
8: Pardon me?
10: Aye.
8: Yeah.
0: Feinstein was 90 years old. You heard Senator Patty Murray there whispering to Feinstein, just say aye. Feinstein instead rambles into reading a prepared statement.
8: And it funds priorities submitted.
0: Until an aide crouches at her side.
10: Yeah, just say aye.
8: Okay, just aye.
10: Thank you.
9: Senator Durbin.
0: Senator Feinstein died 2 months later. Of course, not every superannuated lawmaker suffers a decline in mental capacity. Iowa Republican Senator Chuck Grassley is 93 now and the Senate's oldest member. And just days ago, he talked openly about the possibility of dying in office.
11: But one of the reasons I'm worried about who's going to be elected governor, I don't plan on dying in office, but if I did, I don't want a Democrat governor choosing my successor.
0: The truth is, America's senators and representatives are far older than the people they represent. From 1960 to 1990, the median age of a member of Congress was 53. Now, it's over 60. Meanwhile, half of all Americans are under the age of 40. In the last House, out of 435 members, just 64 were born in the 1980s. Only one was born in the 1990s. These numbers come from Yale University professor Samuel Moyne, who we'll hear from later. And then there are our aging presidents. Remember when I said that back in 1984, Ronald Reagan was the oldest elected president at 73? Well, Joe Biden.
12: Dealing with everything we have to do with, look, if we finally beat Medicare, I went to the World War II cemetery.
0: And Donald Trump.
13: And 2 months ago, we had 100, I told this story yesterday, we had 111 missiles shot by the Islamic Republic of Japan.
0: Both men beat Reagan. Biden and Trump were 78 when elected, Trump in his second term, and 82 at their term's end. So, what does it matter that America's politicians are getting older and more frail? Surely there's value in the wisdom that can only be earned with the turning of many decades. But also evidence that as lawmakers become elderly, their ideas grow stale with them. Going back to Senator Mitch McConnell for a moment, on June 14th of this year, McConnell had his worst health scare yet.
14: This is video obtained by CNN showing a person believed to be McConnell on a stretcher being put into an ambulance. CNN obtained
0: for weeks, his office answered questions about his condition with a roar of silence. Rumors of McConnell's death began spreading. A few members posted on social media that they had 20-minute conversations with McConnell, but that wasn't enough to quell the questions. Even Kentucky's governor, Democrat Andy Beshear, demanded proof of life.
15: And when you've been in a hospital for a month and you've missed all the votes, which is your job, I mean, basically, you're not able to show up for work. You owe your boss, like anybody else out there who works, an explanation of what's been going on and when you'll get back.
0: Last month, a wheelchair-bound McConnell finally returned to the Senate. He spoke briefly with reporters, no cameras allowed.
16: I wasn't sure how many of you would be here today. But I'm glad to see you. It's time to get back to work.
0: Mitch McConnell was gone from the Senate for 3 months. Throughout that time, he continued receiving his Senate paycheck because Congress members have a paid medical leave benefit.
17: Tens of millions of working Americans do not. Reporter Judd Legum says one of the reasons why is Mitch McConnell. Legum writes the Substack Popular Information, and he went digging through the congressional record and found that between 1985 and 2022, McConnell voted against efforts to expand paid medical leave at least 23 times. Meanwhile, popular support for paid leave has grown dramatically over that same period, and it's bipartisan. In the run-up to the 2024 election, several polls found that more than 75% of respondents supported federally mandated paid medical leave. So, does this mean that the 84-year-old's stiffened political views are out of step with his Kentucky constituents? Bert Stivers is the current president of the Kentucky State Senate, and he's known McConnell for more than 30 years.
18: Now, I was with him literally about this time last week, and we talked for 20 minutes. Was he in a wheelchair? Yes. But just because he's having a problem with his leg doesn't mean he can't function in the Senate.
17: Jesse Green disagrees. He's 27 and the youth chair of the Republican Party in Jessamine County, Kentucky.
19: I hold a frustration as a younger person on politicians who stay in office past when they have the physical and mental capabilities to do so.
17: Green believes Senator McConnell should have stepped down during his long summer hospitalization.
19: The biggest frustration that I had, and a lot of people that I spoke to, especially younger people, is we didn't know what was happening. I mean, he's supposed to be representing us in Washington, and so a lot of people felt that they were kind of being left out of the loop.
17: But if indeed the bony, arthritic hands of America's elected gerontocracy refuse to relax their grip on power, and if younger people don't like it,

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1: Welcome back to On Point and our special week-long series we're launching today. It's called Senior Class, Gerontocracy in America. And this is episode one. The oligarchy. I want to bring Samuel Moyne into the conversation now. He's a professor at Yale Law School and author of Gerontocracy in America, How the Old Are Hoarding Power and Wealth and What to Do About It. Professor Moyne, welcome to On Point.
2: Thanks for having me.
1: Okay, let's dive into the numbers a little bit more, because I'd like to give shape to how America's political class has been aging. I mean, you do not pull any punches in your book. I have it right here in front of me, and you say, America is victimized by a slow wizening of political life when the ship of state is crashing into a gerontocratic iceberg, mostly out of view. It's a good thing that Americans are noticing the ice hazard protruding above the water, and that's politicians. So let's stick with Congress for a few more minutes. I mean, what evidence would you look to support your argument that Congress is getting inexorably older, and then that for democracy?
2: Well, you reported earlier that half of Americans are still under 40, but we only have one senator that age. And he's about to turn 40, John Ossoff. And so that's to say that in one of the two houses of Congress, half of Americans are not represented almost at all by age. Now, in fairness, the Senate is literally named after old men. Mm-hmm. When you look at the House, as you said, it's a little bit better, but it's still shocking how few people there are under 40. And once again, we have to ask, are cognitive decline and outright death of the oldest folks in Congress the only problem? That's what's being noticed. Or is there something deeper, which is that there are too many older people compared to the age of the American population? And it's gotten worse. Obviously, we should expect, since Americans in general are getting older, for our representatives to do so. But the Congress has aged way more than Americans generally.
1: Yeah. So now, can I just jump in here, Professor? So you're exactly right about we need to kind of explore what the deeper problem is. But I just want to hold on that for a second, because two other branches of the federal government kind of only got a glancing mention in the first segment, but you mm-hmm. dive into them a little bit more deeply in the book. Regarding yep. aging presidents, my pushback to that would be, aren't really Joe Biden and Donald Trump kind of just outliers in the 20th century when it comes to presidents? Because, I mean, we also had Barack Obama, Bill Clinton was before the 20th century, but 21st century, sorry, Barack Obama, George W. Bush, Bill Clinton. I mean, I think that we've just had a couple old ones recently, but maybe is the presidency itself getting older?
2: Well, it is, but in fairness, you're right that there's just one president, and anyone can be elected. Now, the Constitution says the president

0: has to be at least 35.
1: Mm-hmm.
0: And so that sets a lower boundary. But of course, you know, if Donald Trump somehow doesn't make it the next year, we'll immediately have the youngest president in U.S. history, because J.D. Vance will beat Teddy Roosevelt's record. But if you look kind of over time, we really only had one very old president in the 19th century. And now between the late 20th and 21st century, we've had three. You mentioned them, Reagan, Biden, and Trump. So there's a trend emerging, but it's way worse in Congress and I'd say also the judiciary.
2: Right. So that's the other branch that I didn't even mention at the beginning of the show. And you particularly focus on the federal judiciary, because at the state level, it's a completely different ballgame. A lot of states have mandatory retirement age for their judges. But at the federal level, these are appointments for life. So it makes actual sense that as healthcare has gotten better, that sitting judges are sitting on the bench longer.
0: That's exactly right, Meghna. And it's worth noting that when the country was founded, there was a big debate about this. And New York State back then had age limits for judges, as most countries around the world do. But the framers of our Constitution decided to lock in gerontocracy, not just by a Senate that's named after older people, but through a set of judges who could not be forced to leave. They could be impeached, of course, but that has meant that there have been older judges our whole history. But when people stay alive more readily, they're going to stay more readily. And that's what we've seen, you know, to an extraordinary extent in the last few decades on the federal bench.
2: Well, you're a law professor, so you automatically know the pushback against criticisms of an aging federal bench. And one is that, well, those lifetime appointments are there in order to ostensibly insulate judges from shifting political winds. And two, we actually did a show about this maybe last year or so about whether there should be mandatory retirements at the federal on the federal bench. And I heard a lot of argument from legal scholars saying, well, actually, older judges, due to the experience they have on the bench, make fairer decisions. I mean, what are your thoughts?
0: Well, first off, you asked, you know, before, what's the problem with old age? And this claim about experience would apply not just to judges, but all the old politicians or really the old folks in power across the board. And I think the answer is that, well, one word for experience is wisdom, and another is, like, you know, being in a rut, or, you know, captive to, you know, the olden days, and in less flexible when it comes to, you know, new things. And so you could just be repeating the same mistake if you're older, and that's been charged since, you know, many centuries ago. So there's an open debate about exactly what you gain as your years pass. I wouldn't say that judges are, you know, different. They're political officials. They're making political decisions. And you can say the results are fair. I wouldn't, if you look at the Supreme Court today. But the main thing is that once we recognize those folks as exercising political power, we should ask, well, wait, why are there so few young people on the bench, or even people in middle age representing everyone else, since age matters and deciding what's fair?
2: You know what I found very interesting in your book, because I didn't know this, that this issue of gerontocracy has come up in the past, not only in American history, but in other countries as well. And I find the example that you bring about France and Jacques Fézy, if I say his name correctly, to be very instructive, because in the middle of the 19th century, he wrote a big, long tract called Gerontocracy, The Abuse of Wisdom of Elders in the French Government. What was Fézy's complaint?
0: Well, you're right, Meghna, that the gerontocracy is old, not new. And in fact, it's probably the way most people have been governed for most of human history.
2: Right.
0: But it was named in the 1820s when, after the French Revolution, there was a restoration of the monarchy. And what was amazing about that restoration is that it kind of very specifically placed older people in power, not just kind of old bourbon kings, but especially in the kind of representative chamber of that time, which was mostly a sham. Like there were controls to make sure that mainly older men served. And this young rebel, who was actually Swiss and just hanging out in Paris, among the other radicals, said, I need to coin a new word, because in modernity, in modern times like ours, we're supposed to let people shine. We're kind of launching them into the prime of their lives for the sake of everyone. And what's happened is that gerontocracy, the oldest form of government in the world, has struck back. And I think that's happened even more clearly in our time. That's why I kind of I'm kind of copying his title.
2: Yeah. Well, I mean, what you claim that Fazi says that because of this, France, this is a quote, it left France hostage to a politics of conservation. I mean, wouldn't that be expected in what was still essentially a monarchy?
0: Well, I think that's a fair point, but his claim was that in our kind of world, you have new forms of power, and this was a big inspiration to me in thinking about the United States, which at least until recently has never had a monarch. Fazi says, look, it's true we have a monarch, but what really matters in the modern world is who gets to vote and who has money. And both of those things are potentially more important. And if the voters age and who's rich ages, we will have a different kind of society. And the king would just represent the old folks in perpetuating the old ways.
2: You just previewed episodes 2 and 3 in this week's series. But one more thing about how in the past nations, including the United States, wrestled with this issue of gerontocracy before we get to the why does it matter now. I just found the history that you bring in the book so interesting, because almost at the exact same time that Fazi was writing his screed against gerontocracy in France, you note appropriately that in the United States, maybe because of the progressive movement or whatnot, there was also some kind of pushback against gerontocracy.
0: Absolutely. You know, America used to stand out on a global scale for being the country of youth. You got Oscar Wilde, with his way of saying things, commented that the youth of America are its only tradition. Mm-hmm. Now, that goes a little far, because I've already mentioned the Constitution and the way it controls young people in power. At the time of the Constitution, 1787, the age minimums for serving as representative or senator or president, 25, 30, and 35, excluded up to 80% of the population of the time. And we mentioned how the founders looked at the possibility of an age limit for judges and said, no, thank you. And yet, across American history, you can see a greater and greater commitment to launching youth and having those not just young, but in the prime of their lives, get the resources they need to shine and to create for the sake of us all. Mm-hmm. And that changed, I think, in our time, mainly because our doctors did so well in keeping us alive.
2: Yeah. Well, you're listening to Samuel Moyne. He's author of Gerontocracy in America, How the Old Are Hoarding Power and Wealth and What to Do About It. And Professor Moyne, let me just give voice to some of our listeners who had some very pointed things to say about their opinions regarding gerontocracy. It's interesting because they all kind of leaned one way. I'm not claiming at all that this is a scientific sampling of the diversity of opinion out there. It's just folks who chose to have their say. So this is Stephanie Gilliam from Raleigh, North Carolina. She actually says she's a baby boomer, but she thinks there's too many boomers in politics.
1: At this point in time, I would have expected all these old people to have fixed Social Security, made Medicaid more efficient and effective for a broader population, and fixed health care. It seems to me that these older people are resting on their laurels and figure that nothing's going to fail before they die.
2: Here's Joe G., who lives in Sacramento, California. Joe's a millennial, and she says old politicians aren't risk takers.
3: I think they tend to be less willing to listen to their constituency. They feel entrenched. They feel untouchable. They don't need to listen. Younger politicians, politicians that need more of a competitive edge, are more willing to listen.
2: And here's Chris Carr, a millennial, letting it rip in Tampa, Florida.
4: I think the aging generation of individuals that is governing the United States should all resign. I think it's almost a crime that there are still people in our government who don't understand that it's no longer their turn.
2: Okay, Professor Moyen, the intensity of the opinion and emotion there is, I think, meaningful. But I want to get into the evidence that you see to this, you know, this question of what is the deeper problem. So what is the evidence that you see that an aging political class in this country is bad for America? What would you point to as hard facts?
0: So first, I love your listeners. They're the wise ones, I think. I'm a moderate compared to some of them. So the evidence really has to do with, you know, what we should want out of our government and our society. And I think, you know, the comments are right that we do have to acknowledge that we change as we age, and therefore it matters who has power. I think one of the worst things about the correlation between age and power that we're living through is the postponement of festering problems. Because, of course, very reasonably, the older we are, the more we can say it's someone else's issue. And a great example of that, or for which there's hard fact, is climate change. The data are very clear that the older you are, and this is true as a politician or as a voter, the less you care about global warming. And so you'll let some future generation solve it. You won't live to see the worst effects. And so it's really going to matter when it comes to that kind of problem, who has power. And that's why, I mean, among other reasons, we're living in an overheated world that shows no signs of finding a kind of popular response, even though everyone wants it. So many, much like age limits for politicians, which polls show are overwhelmingly popular, but we can't get them enacted.
2: Right. I was just going to ask you about that, because over and over again, we've heard from On Point listeners and just about everyone else that a solution would be term limits or even age limits, if you want to put a different spin on it. But to your point, we can't get them enacted, and I'm not sure that when push comes to shove, even voters themselves would enact it, because there's a trade-off there, right? There's the seniority, the literal political seniority trade-off that voters, at the end of the day, may not want to give up.
0: Well, I'm not sure we should trust elections, because as we'll talk about, you know, in this series, are they really democratic in the first place or gerontocratic? Mm-hmm. America has this syndrome of basically an incumbency advantage, which means that once you're in office, you're not going to be forced to leave, except, you know, unless there's some catastrophe that befalls your campaign. And so that's just like a hard fact we have to reckon with before we just say that, you know, the outcomes are what people want.
2: Yeah. Well, we are talking with Samuel Moyen. He's author of Gerontocracy in America, How the Old Are Hoarding Power and Wealth and What to Do About It. This is episode one of our special series that we're calling Senior Class. We'll be back. This is On Point.

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1: Welcome back to our week-long series that we're calling Senior Class, Gerontocracy in America. This is episode one. The oligarchy, where we're talking about our aging political class in this country. Now, there was an interesting example about 10 years ago of pushback against aging politicians, and it happened in 2016 when Democrats had just lost the presidential election and remained the minority in the House. California's Nancy Pelosi was 76 at the time and had led House Democrats for nearly 14 years. A small band of her fellow Democrats thought it was time for change. Ohio Congressman Tim Ryan, then 43, challenged Pelosi for the top job. Here he is on Bloomberg TV.
2: I'm having a lot of disagreements with some people in my party right now. I'm pulling the fire alarm because the house is burning down. And we can sit here and we can play the normal traditional game, and we're going to get where we got. And where we are right now is not where I want to be. I mean, we got a lot of young people in this party that want to move up.
1: However, Pelosi soundly beat Ryan in the Democrats' secret ballot. She got twice as many votes, 134 to 63. But the challenge against her didn't end there. The following summer, Democrats lost a closely watched special election in Georgia. And several House members again questioned whether Pelosi should stay as leader. She pushed back in a press conference.
3: So we're paving a way for a new generation of leadership. And I respect any opinion that my members have, but my decision about how long I stay is not up to them.
1: And Democrats won back the House in 2018, giving Pelosi a chance to become Speaker again. Massachusetts Congressman Seth Moulton was among those trying to stop her.
4: The American people have been very, very clear that it's time for new leadership, and we can't answer that call by reinstalling the same leadership we've had since 2006.
1: Pelosi initially resisted, but in December, she did reach a deal with seven Democrats who opposed her leadership bid. They would back her bid for Speaker if Pelosi promised she would serve no more than four additional years.
3: I feel very comfortable about what they are proposing, and I feel very responsible to do that, whether it passes or not. That's what I'll say about that.
1: Well, Pelosi did keep her side of the deal. She officially stepped down from her leadership position in 2023, and Congressman Hakeem Jeffries succeeded her. He's 52. Samuel Moyne, I wonder if there's any lessons that you draw from this multiple leadership battle story regarding Nancy Pelosi.
5: Well, it's an interesting story. Subsequently, I think a lot of people have admired the way Nancy Pelosi was able to kind of confront Trump. She had a lot of experience and power to do so. On the other hand, she was taking a bet on behalf of all of us. Now, she won it. But if you ask about someone else, Ruth Bader Ginsburg, she took a bet. Mm. She said, it's completely up to me whether I stay or go. And she lost her bet on longevity and became notorious for a new reason with the shredding of abortion rights. So I think the main conclusion is that we can't just let the older person decide how long is too long, especially when if decline sets in, they're not well positioned to make the decision, as so many cases have illustrated. Yeah. Seth Moulton's loss, I think, illustrates something else, which is that you can't just run on age. You have to establish a policy difference, some daylight between you and the older politician, because maybe age isn't enough, especially when the voters are so old, to change people's mind about keeping the devil you know or getting a new politician in his or her place.
1: Okay, so age itself not being enough. That's interesting, because we had an On Point listener, Anne Fairbairn in Arvada, Colorado. Anne is almost 70, and she's a retiree, and she says she's felt firsthand out of touch someone can be as they age.
6: I know for myself, I lack the energy and the passion and the organization skills to do all that I was able to do in my 20s, 30s, 40s, and even 50s. I imagine they're at the same place. I just think it is time for age limits or term limits on people in government.
1: I wanted to play that one because it's quite interesting when that same question is put to the elder members of Congress. They have very strong answers or very strong pushback. For example, here's Iowa Senator Chuck Grassley. We talked about him before. He's currently the oldest serving member of Congress. And he was asked about age concerns in an interview with Fox News in 2021.
7: I heard that same thing 6 years ago, and here I am. I'm ready to go. I get to the office at 6 in the morning. In fact, this morning I got there at 4 minutes to 6. We leave about 6:30. I go to bed at 9, get up at 4, go 2 miles. This morning, I have to confess, I only went a mile and a half because I got a booster shot yesterday, and I feel don't feel quite up to it. But anyway, that's my life. And I'm very vigorous and can handle the job.
1: So Samuel Moyne, I wanted to play that because, yes, really, it's a case-by-case basis whether the numerical age of a politician is relevant to their ability to serve. But in the broader picture, in the book, I think you bring up something very, very important in terms of, you know, what does this matter for America, especially, as you noted, this country's, you know, sort of one of its founding stories is that we're a young nation. And that I even remember Thomas Jefferson, he used to say that, like, well, honestly, the government should just turn over every 50 years to bring, you know, new ideas into the political bloodstream of the country. But so now we have a situation where you write that this is a quote from your book, the prevalence of aged politicians is almost certainly increasing the abstention of the young from politics. The older the politician, the less belief the younger constituents have that their votes even matter. Tell me more about why you're concerned about that.
5: Well, Meghna, you know, I have 2 college-age daughters, and I really embarked on this research because I was so upset by their sense of resignation in the political system that we've handed them. I mean, it was mainly boomers. I'm Gen X, but I'm going to, you know, take a share of the blame. My daughters certainly give it to me. And I think that it's always been the case that older people are more invested, certainly, in voting, and there have always been older politicians. But if you're a young person, or even not that young, in your 30s, and you look out and you see not just that the leaders are old, and that they have lost touch, that if they're not, you know, kind of aging out, it's because they're relying on folks who tell them what to do, who aren't elected. And in the end, you're looking at the policies that our political system produces. And systematically, you think that older people are acting in ways that are too self-serving, politicians and voters alike. And so why would you attempt to join in? Why try to turn the Titanic when the captains are old and steaming towards an iceberg you can see, but they disregard?
1: Okay, so this is what I think the heart of the matter is when it comes to why we should all think more deeply about the effects of an aging political class. Because in the very next sentence, Sam, you write this: a disturbing study comparing national experiences, including that of the United States, concludes that the bigger the age gap between people and their politicians, the weaker the confidence that democracy is working. Explain.
5: Well, everyone wants, other things being equal, to vote for someone their own age. Younger people, even folks in their prime in America, are forced to vote for older people. And the studies show that even though you have to do it, I mean, I'm going to show up tomorrow and, cast my ballot for Rosa DeLauro, who's my Connecticut congresswoman. She's 83 years old. Her staff has told her to, you know, dye her hair purple. Doesn't make a difference to me. I look at her and say, I would rather not have to do this, but I don't have a choice. Mm. And the younger you are, you're looking out at the whole political system, which is gerontocratic, and you're saying, I'm being shamed into participating. I might not participate because in the end, it's something that this group of people has created, and we're not gonna get involved in it. If it falls, maybe things will be better.
1: I want to actually quote the latest in a series of different polls that are really showing that there is concrete evidence that this kind of disconnect or sort of disinterest in democracy is happening in this country. Yes. You've seen, there's been multiple polls. The most recent one I could find was from March of this year from Tufts University's Center for Information and Research on Civic Learning and Engagement. And they did a poll asking about whether people think democracy is working. And here's what they found. It comes to people ages 18 to 29. Only 36% of the folks they talked to agreed or strongly agreed that U.S. democracy today can address the issues the country is facing. Only 36%. Barely 16% agreed that democracy is working for young people. 50% just outright disagreed. I mean, these are astonishing numbers, Professor Moyne.
5: And yet, it's very understandable. I guess, you know, we're asking them about democracy, but we've actually given them gerontocracy. And it's clear that they have every reason to be upset. And they're disaffected from it. And we say, oh, you know, democracy's in crisis. But what we haven't yet said, I think loudly enough, is that we never gave them democracy in the first place. We gave them rule of by and for older people, and no wonder they're upset.
1: Yeah. I mean, the numbers here, I'm just going to read a few more because I think, again, this gets to the heart of why we're doing this whole series. In this Tufts study, only 9% of the 18 to 29 said they feel like they had had power in shaping their own futures. Only 8% says they have said they had a high level of hope regarding bettering or impacting their own futures. I mean, there's literal disenfranchisement, and then there's this almost spiritual disenfranchisement that seems to be happening right now.
5: I think there's, you know, an epidemic, if you will, of alienation, and the younger you go in America, the more the sense is that the government is not just filled with older people who don't look like you, but that the government is not even trying to recognize the kinds of challenges you face as a younger person, and the kind of lifespan you're going to have is very long, but you're just waiting around to be given any authority over the political outcomes that you're going to have to live under.
1: Yeah.
5: And so the alienation effect is the one we have to face forthrightly.
1: Well, there are times, though, where voters go to the ballot box and they say, no, enough is enough. We need new leadership. And one recent time just happened right where you are in Connecticut, Professor Moyne, because Connecticut Representative John Larson was running for his 15th term. He's 78, and that was earlier this year in the primaries, and he addressed concerns about his age in an interview with WSFA News.
8: When you reach that point, you know, the decision becomes pretty obvious. To walk away from what you promised to people for improvements that haven't taken place in 55 years, I couldn't walk away from that. And I don't think anyone else.

0: Well, he was running in the primary against Hartford, Connecticut Mayor Luke Bronin. And Bronin appeared on MS Now in August. And here's what he said.
1: I think that these are not meant to be lifetime jobs, that anytime you're doing the same thing for decade after decade, people get stuck in routines. They get complacent. And we can't afford that. I want to see more renewal. I want to see a Democratic Party that recognizes that we would be stronger if more of our leadership, you know, saw that part of leadership is knowing when it's time to pass the torch.
0: And in fact, Luke Bronin beat John Larson in that Democratic primary. Bronin's 47. So, I mean, Professor Moyne, I guess the argument there is that the United States can self-correct with the institutions and procedures that we have now. Voting, for example.
2: It was an absolute privilege to get to vote for Luke Bronin. But so far, although we're seeing really promising signs of recognition that our politicians are too old, we are just kind of getting lucky in a few different races, because in the end, we haven't changed the system. And, as someone might say, like, not just that power corrupts, it's that elder power corrupts the elderly politicians. Absolutely. And, you know, what that means is that we have to force these folks out in a great many instances. And that's just really tough. You're going to win some, but you're going to lose most until, of course, there's really no alternative mm-hmm. for the politician but to retire if they're alive at all.
0: We have just a minute left in today's episode, Professor Moyne. Would you dare to sort of predict what might happen in the United States if the sort of gerontocratic political system that we have isn't reformed?
2: Well, I guess there are a couple of outcomes, Magna. One is that we just decide as Americans to live under gerontocracy. You can get power, but only if you're old. Or there's an outburst among youth to change the system in alliance with, you know, those who are middle-aged like me and older, who really do, like many of your listeners, see that times are changing and we need to have intergenerational solidarity to save the country from its current situation.
0: Well, Samuel Moyne is author of Gerontocracy in America, How the Old Are Hoarding Power and Wealth and What to Do About It. And Professor Moyne's going to come back on the show on Friday in our final episode in this series to specifically talk about the what to do about it part. So, Professor Moyne, looking forward to seeing you then. Thanks so much.
2: Thank you.
0: Tomorrow, it's episode 2 of our special series where we'll take a look at the power of aging voters in an episode we're calling The Silver Ballot Box.
3: Older voters favor policies that favor older voters.
0: Our series Senior Class, Gerontocracy in America, continues tomorrow. I'm Meghna Chakrabarty. This is On Point.
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0: Guess the median age of voters who show up for primaries. 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
0: Senior Class, our series on gerontocracy in America, continues with The Silver Ballot Box. 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
3: Hello, I'm Yi Kuxel.
4: And I'm Chris Howden. Coming up on As It Happens...
3: Failing to make the grade, hundreds of schools across France are closed, and students have been seriously injured in national protests over underfunded and overcrowded classrooms. A teacher tells us young people are telling her they feel abandoned by their government.
4: And doing the legwork, we'll talk to a photographer who was up for a prestigious wildlife comedy photo award for capturing what he calls a sexy mantis in a strangely alluring position.
3: It's just relaxing. Those stories and more coming up for you on the Monday edition of As It Happens.

0: This is National Native News. I'm Jill Freitas. Recently, the U.S. Senate unanimously passed a bill that would turn the Chiricahua National Monument in Cochise County into Arizona's fourth national park. As KJZZ's Gabriel Pietrasio reports, the Southern Arizona congressman who championed the bill is confident it will get President Trump's signature.
1: Chiricahua is the unmistakable name of the Apache band that nomadically inhabited the rugged borderlands between the U.S. and Mexico. Among them was Geronimo. Historically, tribes like San Carlos, Mescalero, and Fort Sill Apache have not backed the national park designation. Republican sponsor Juan Siscomani sought to ease concerns that Apaches could no longer access the 12,000-acre site for ceremonies. But Siscomani promised them that their right to pray and worship freely would not be infringed upon because of visitors or traffic.
2: We were able to assure them of that and make sure that that was protected in the Chiricahua National Park Act. That addressed most of their concerns on this.
1: Siscomani is confident that Trump will sign the bill despite his administration's funding and staffing cuts to the National Park Service.
2: We should expect the president to sign this. No indication at all that there's any kind of reservation from the White House on this.
1: The state currently has three national parks, Grand Canyon, Petrified Forest, and most recently, Saguaro, which was designated in October of 1994.
2: So October has become a great month to designate national parks in Arizona.
1: For National Native News, I'm Gabriel Pietrasio.
0: In 1855, the Confederated Tribes of Siletz Indians ceded much of their ancestral land as the U.S. ratified treaties across Oregon. But as Brian Bull of Underscore Native News and KLCC reports, some of that land will be returned soon.
3: It's called Rocky Shores, and it's on the Oregon coast south of Yahats. After colonization, it fell under private ownership. But with the help of the Mackenzie River Trust and some conservation nonprofits, the 7-acre area will soon be back under the tribe's stewardship. The Siletz's Natural Resources Director, Angela Sadana, says Rocky Shores is a pristine space rich in biodiversity.
4: There is a freshwater stream that runs through it. It's rich in ferns and mosses and mushrooms, abundant salal, other coastal species that are so critically important to us in our efforts to restore kelp and sea otters to our territory.
3: The acres was bought for $120,000 and is expected to be transferred to the Siletz soon. The tribe won't open it to the public to protect its ecosystem, but might hold organized events there. For National Native News, I'm Brian Bull.
0: A Navajo Nation community near Page passed a resolution in August denying a controversial copper mine proposal. KNAU's Chris Clements reports the denial means the mine likely won't be able to move forward for now.
5: The resolution says the community of Coppermine unequivocally opposes any company digging for copper due to concerns about public health. David Kelly is the CEO of Chicana Copper, the Canadian mining company tied to the proposal. He says he's aware of the resolution.
6: We want a project that's wholeheartedly endorsed by the community until such time that it gets to that point and there's not going to be a project.
5: That comes as a big relief to tribal members like Destiny Bigman, who opposed the mine because she's worried about environmental impacts.
7: Our land holds a lot of meaning to us as a family. I mean, we ranch out there, everything. We do our traditional ceremonies there.
5: Bigman says she doesn't think the community will ever allow the mine to move forward. For KNAU, I'm Chris Clements in Flagstaff.
0: And I'm Jill Freitas.

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4: Hello, I'm Neil Kirksall.
5: Good evening, I'm Chris Howden. This is As It Happens. Tonight.
4: Cutting class. For weeks now, high school students and teachers have been demonstrating across France demanding better classroom conditions. We'll speak with a teacher about what she's seeing on the streets and what is in store with more nationwide protests set for tomorrow.
5: Furrowed Brows, a Toronto company that helps people circumvent online censorship, says that if the government's controversial lawful access bill is passed as is, it will have to leave Canada to avoid putting its clients in danger.
4: In the dark, his father is one of 10 people employed by a Canadian mining company in Mexico who were kidnapped months ago, and the only one who is still unaccounted for. Now our guest is asking the RCMP to get involved and get his family some answers.
5: Lowering the risk of the boom. Neil talks to the head of a salvage crew who spent days stabilizing a shipwreck that has been stuck in the Thames since the Second World War and is jam-packed with explosives.
4: The short end of the sticks. Jeopardy host and indie music fan Ken Jennings shows his support for Canada by praising the band Sloan and offering an offbeat joke about the drummer's songs.
5: And where are you from, you insectsy thing? We'll talk to a finalist for the 2026 Comedy Wildlife Photography Awards who captured a photo of a sexy praying mantis that we give an antennae out of 10. As it happens, the Monday edition, radio that has a tendency to romanticize.

0: There's chaos in the streets of France. The air is filled with billowing smoke and tear gas. What began 2 weeks ago in Paris as a peaceful protest against underfunded high school classrooms has expanded into a national crisis. The catalyst was a new budget proposal aiming to slash public sector funding by 54 billion euros. Now students and teachers have mobilized, and French officials have reported over 5,000 arrests in the past 2 weeks, mostly of minors. Many people have been injured as well, including teachers, officers, and students. As of today, more than 500 schools are closed, and one teenager has reportedly lost a hand after picking up a police stun grenade. The Fédération Syndicale Unitaire is a leading education union in France. Claire Gayville is their national secretary. We reached her in Normandy.
1: Claire, you were out in the streets much of the day today. What was it like today?
2: For me, it's exceptional because there was a lot of young people outside, about 400 young people were marching in the town, and really quickly we were just blocked by the police because the police is everywhere at the moment, because all the schools, the high schools are closed, and all the young people are outside. So it's very tense. There are a lot of tension outside. The police is very nervous.
1: How would you describe the police response?
2: Response is very violent. For example, in my town, last week, my pupils blockaded their school very early in the morning, and the police came, just used some tear gas. They arrested some young people too, and that was the same on Friday, and that was the same today. So it's a very new situation for me and for them. We are very worried about what will happen tomorrow. Will happen the next day.
1: We talked on our show in the summer with someone mm-hmm. who, a teacher, if I remember correctly, about how hot the classrooms were.
2: Yes.
1: You know, global warming, the climate change, the concerns about the classrooms. But what are your students telling you, Claire, about why this is all so important to them?
2: It's important for all these young people because they just ask for resources for public education. They just ask to have some teachers to be able to study in the good conditions. They are very worried about heat waves, and I think it's one part of their demands, because they are demanding school buildings which can resist to heat waves. School buildings are often dilapidated, so it's very hot, and nothing is done to just to climate, you know, with climatization, the buildings. Nothing is done about it. The young people feel like they are abandoned, just left alone. Nobody cares about them. Mm. That's what they think. And the government doesn't care about them.
1: The budget proposal from the government, how would affect the conditions?
2: Clearly, the budget proposal is very low for public education. The young people ask for teachers, and the government announces nearly 2,000 job cuts. So the budget proposal is just, it's a shame, really.
1: At the same time, as you know, the public debt, the country's public debt is very, very high. What should they do differently, do you think?
2: I think the government must do choices, political choices, not to give a lot of subventions to big enterprises, and just they have to choose to give resources, to give money to public education.
1: the government, as you likely know, is accusing La France Insoumise, the far-left party, the LFI, of encouraging the violence at these protests. The party's presidential candidate, Jean-Luc Mélenchon, says they do not condone violence, but leaders have appeared at many of these protests. What or who do you think is behind the violence?
2: Unfortunately, the government have chosen police violence. It's a choice, and it's I'm very sick about it today. Maybe you heard about young people who had his hand, how do you say?
1: He lost his hand in an explosion.
2: Yes, he lost his hand today. Last week, it was an eye because of police violence. The government is treating the young people as criminals. For me, it's like a trauma. And unfortunately, I don't see the government changing of policy. We have the feeling the government is making war to the young people.
1: What would end these protests or change things there?
2: I hope our strikes tomorrow, for example, and I hope our demonstration can persuade the government to change and propose another budget with money for education, with respect for the young people. It's difficult to answer your question because we have a lot of demands about the school, the public education, but we are waiting for response and real responses to our demands. Because the demands of the young people and ours in trade unions are very close, and we hope the government will be reasonable and maybe answers to our demands.
1: Claire, I appreciate this. Thank you.
2: Thank you.
0: That was Claire Gayville, a high school teacher and national secretary of an education union. We reached her in Normandy, France.

0: It's been months and they have no answers. So now, the families of workers of a Canadian mining company who were kidnapped in Mexico are trying another tactic. They're filing a complaint against the company with the RCMP. As we've told you before on this program, 10 workers employed by the Vancouver-based company Vizsla Silver Corp were kidnapped from its project sites in Sinaloa State in January. 2 weeks later, 9 of them were found dead in clandestine graves. Mexican authorities say the motive behind the kidnapping is unclear, but family members are calling for the RCMP to probe whether Vizsla Silver Corp's management had established some level of coordination with a faction of the Sinaloa cartel, known as Los Chapitos, which is fighting an internal battle with another faction in the cartel. The family's lawyer will meet with the Canadian embassy this week to discuss the RCMP complaint. Alan Esparza is the son of the 10th worker, Francisco Antonio Esparza Yanez, whose whereabouts are still unknown. We reached Alan Esparza in Mexico.
1: Alan, what is the latest information you have, if any, on where your father might be?
2: You know, thank you so much. Unfortunately, we don't have any hints or any kind of information of where my dad is. It's an open investigation in two directions. One, obviously trying to understand what happened, what was the cause of this. The second part, obviously the most important for our family, is where's my dad, right? What happened to him and why wasn't he found among the others?
1: What have these last months, we're talking more than 8 months now, what have they been like for you and your family?
2: It's been really, really hard to process. You know, this is a situation that takes you to the limit from a mental side, emotionally and spiritually. It makes you question a lot of things, and the only thing you can do is you know, hold strong and your faith to God, and you know, keep going as a family. What we're asking from Vizsla is, you know, accountability, transparency, a meaningful participation, because, you know, we do believe the company should be actively involved in understanding what happened to its workers and you know, understanding what security conditions existed before the kidnapping and how come they've left us alone in searching, right, and investigating, when it's clearly their employees. This happened to them, right, not to us.
1: Yeah. What kind of communication have you had with the company?
2: Well, I mean, I've had communication with the directors. The most recent one communication was through directors. The most recent one communication was through one of their lawyers in Mexico. Mm-hmm. And

0: is, why do we need to be involved in this if this didn't happen to my dad for personal reasons? This happened because my dad and, you know, other 9-10 workers were at a work site that belongs to Vizsla.
1: Did your father ever tell you or your other family members that he was worried about his safety at work and where they were working, where they were operating out of?
0: Obviously, the south of Sinaloa is a conflict zone. Right? Everyone knows that. And it's hard for me to believe that someone would have a mining operation there to begin with. But, you know, when I did see my dad, and, you know, we would talk about these things, but it was more of a general conversation. I mean, I don't think there was any specific details that he, you know, and I'm not sure he would have provided them to me, you know, but we would definitely worried about him as he would fly back to the work site. You know, some of the questions that we have for the company is, hey, if you knew that there's already been security incidents and work suspensions in the area before the kidnapping, what were you waiting for? Honestly, you know, we have serious questions about what was known about the security environment and what measures did the company take to protect the workers.
1: Our CBC News colleague, Jorge Barrera, in Mexico City, has done a lot of reporting on this. And he reported recently that workers at the mine, based on his interviews, were instructed to wear a specific color of vest, so they would be identified as employees of that company. What does that suggest to you?
0: There's clearly some sort of involvement. I mean, if you have to wear a specific vest color to be identified, that raises so many questions. Mm-hmm. Identified to who? Who do you need to be identified by? It signals, obviously, that there was something going on. And it needs to be investigated.
1: In a statement to CBC News, Vizsla Silver says it is cooperating fully with Mexican authorities and has provided all requested information. But the lawyer for the families says the company has not participated in the investigation or shared the information it should be sharing. Knowing what you know, sitting where you sit, Alan, how do you feel about the company's response?
0: I think it's very limited. I do know that they haven't filed a complaint, like an official complaint, with Mexican authorities. And that, to me, is just very hard to believe. So let's just say, hypothetically speaking, if they file a complaint now, you took 8 months to do that. And the question goes back to them. If you've done something, what have you done? What are you doing now, as a matter of fact? Like, right now, you have one of your employees missing, one of your colleagues. What are you actively doing now to find him? To us, you know, obviously, we're a family of faith. We're not going to give up on him. You know, we need help here.
1: What do you want our listeners, Alan, and some of them may be in positions to help? What do you want them to know about your father?
0: He's still missing. We are asking the authorities, the company, and everyone involved, and please, anyone that can help, to not move on as if all 10 workers have been found. My father is a father, a husband, a professional with an impeccable career. And until we find him and understand what happened, we will continue asking questions and demanding answers. And we mean it, and we send this message in a very humble way, because we don't know what to do.
1: Alan, I hope you and your family get answers and help soon. Thank you for this.
0: Thank you so much for the space, Neil.
2: Alan Esparza is the son of Francisco Antonio Esparza Yanez, who was kidnapped in Mexico while working for the Canadian mining company Vizsla Silver Corp. We reached Alan Esparza in Mexico.

When it comes to insects, a lot of adjectives come to mind. Fascinating, creepy, otherworldly, gross, important, ew, totally gross. But Diego

0: Perez has added another descriptor to that list. Mr. Perez is a wildlife photographer who was out in Cusco, Peru one night when he spotted a mantis lounging sensually on a leaf. He calls the photo he captured Sexy Mantis, and now it's a finalist in the 2026 Nikon Comedy Wildlife Awards Photography Contest. We reached Diego Perez in Tacna, Peru.
1: Diego, I've seen this picture. It's pretty unforgettable, but describe it for our listeners and describe why you called it Sexy Mantis.
2: Well, I didn't know how to name it when I submitted my photo to the contest, and the first thing that came to my mind was Sexy Mantis, you know? That's it.
1: He's very charismatic, or it's very charismatic. What? Just describe its pose for our listeners.
2: Okay, so it's a mantis. Everyone knows it. It has a bunch of legs, but in this photo, you can only see two of them. And it looks like someone bathing, like sunbathing, or, you know, chilling by the pool, something like that.
1: Yeah, it does look very relaxed, hanging out, charismatic. Do you think most mantises are sexy, or is this one special?
2: Oh, I think this one is especially sexy.
1: So how did you capture this shot? Tell us about that moment.
2: All right, so I was starting the trip. It was the first night, and we walked for 10, 15 minutes, the night walk, and I spotted the mantis with my headlamp, and it was a little out of reach, and it flew, and it came closer. So then I started photographing it. I usually go with my assistant, who is working with the light. And we were trying to find a nice angle for the image. And it wasn't working for the first 2 minutes or 3 minutes. And then I lowered my angle.
1: And did you know right away that you had this amazing shot?
2: Not really. I took like 50 or 60 pictures, and this was just the only one that looks like that. And so I realized it on a week later while I was post-processing the photographs, that I saw this sexiness in the mantis.
1: And what did I know you showed it to friends and colleagues too. What did they think?
2: Oh, everyone just laughed, you know. They everyone seemed to like see the same thing I was seeing. And that's why I submitted the photo to the contest. I usually don't send photographs to contests, but this one was right there.
1: It really is right there. Lots of other great photos too, we have to say. The competition, it's going to be tough. Because I mean, it's hard to believe that these photos are real. So just to be 100% clear, this was a photo you took live as this mantis was chilling.
2: Yes, but well, the mantis isn't actually chilling. Not like that, you know.
1: it's an
2: optic illusion. But there's a lot of good pictures, and I've seen many, many comments saying that they are AI and stuff like that. But the contest is pretty. They make sure you're not submitting AI images.
1: You know, obviously we're laughing about this funny pose, this sexy pose, but there are bigger issues here. What are you hoping, you know, what message are you hoping, if anything, that this picture that you snapped might send about Peru?
2: Yeah, there's two big things. One is that this mantis that I photographed at a place that the local government of Cusco, which everyone knows because of Machu Picchu, is trying to protect, because they have a lot of illegal gold mining over there, and this is a part which is heavily impacted. I would love for the people to be more aware of this issue. Illegal gold mining is a huge problem in the Amazon, not only Peru, and it's eating the forests, you know, and it's in animals and wildlife and whatnot. And the other issue is that insects are very, very susceptible to climate change. So with higher and lower temperatures, they are on the verge of collapsing their populations. So that's in like a bigger picture thing.
1: December 8th is when the winners are going to be announced. What would winning that honor mean to you?
2: Just being a finalist for so far, it's been quite a ride. It's picking up lots of attention here in Peru also, because I'm the only Peruvian photographer listed, and I'm looking at my Instagram page and following, getting more followers and things like that. It's quite a high.
1: Do you have any favorites if you had to pick someone else?
2: I like the one with the angry bird, which makes me laugh a lot, and then there's this Cayman with the Elvis Presley wig, which is funny. All the pictures in there, I like them, but those are the ones that stand out for me.
1: Diego, I'm glad we could speak. Thank you.
2: Thank you, Neil. Nice to meet you. Nice talking to you.
0: Diego Perez is a photographer and a finalist in the 2026 Comedy Wildlife Photography Awards. We reached him in Tacna, Peru.

0: On this game show, which premiered in 1964, contestants answer trivia questions in the form of a question. What is Jeopardy? No, what is it? It just says Jeopardy on this paper here. I don't know what that is. Oh, that's the game show I just described. Right, I think I've seen that. Why is it called that? Are the contestants in some kind of danger? Aren't they just answering questions on TV? Anyway, as you probably know, Ken Jennings is a former Jeopardy champion who's now the show's host, and as such, he's a quick-witted guy with an encyclopedic knowledge of everything, including music. Here's Mr. Jennings answering a question from the audience about his favorite summer songs.
1: I mean, it depends on, like, what time of day. Like, in the summer evening, I think you would want to hear, like, some Beach House or some Frank Ocean. Like, to me, Pavement is a very summery band. Anything by Animal Collective, anything on Meriwether Post Pavilion. I think for a barbecue, you want old school hip-hop. You want Tribe Called Quest, maybe. Anything off the first two Tribe Called Quest records. But to me, like, the songs, the real songs of the summer. This is what I play every year on 4th of July. Stevie Wonder. Like, any of his early 70s records, like... You know, Isn't She Lovely? Don't You Worry About a Thing. You Are the Sunshine of My Life. Like, to me, like, Stevie Wonder is America. That's my summer jam right there.
0: Pretty good answers. And you may be wondering, if he believes Stevie Wonder is America, well, who does he think Canada is? Well, the band Sloan. Last week, U.S. President Donald Trump said of Canada, they have been one of the worst countries in the world. That was quite hurtful. But then on Blue Sky, Mr. Jennings responded, quote, Canada is maybe the best country. I love Canada so much that when I listen to Sloan, I don't even skip the drummer's songs, unquote. On one hand, a ringing endorsement of Canada and Sloan. On the other, well, in the words of a post by Sloan on Instagram, I'll take backhanded compliments for 500, Ken. I mean, you could say drummer Andrew Scott's contributions are perhaps the least straightforwardly digestible songs in any given album. Mr. Jennings obviously knows that, like he knows all the other things that you can know. But fortunately, he also knows they're unskippable, which Canada appreciates as a country. This Andrew Scott track was the last song on Sloan's 1999 album, Between the Bridges. What is Delivering Maybes? No, seriously, what is it? Oh, it's this song.

0: phone with delivering maybes.
1: We're going to take a short break now. When we return, a Toronto-based VPN company provides cover for internet users in some of the most tightly surveilled countries in the world. That company is now threatening to leave Canada over new legislation that the company's vice president tells us would put her clients in danger.
0: And we'll hear OpenAI's Sam Altman explain why he thinks the world should accept the bad things that come with AI. Stay tuned. I'm Chris Howden.
1: And I'm Neil Kirksall.

0: In our culture, stories are important. They're what connect us to our ancestors, our traditions, and help shape future generations. That's why I make talking to my child about the risks of underage drinking and substance use part of our family story. Because I know that my influence is powerful and can help empower my kid to say no and create a beautiful story of their own. Learn how to talk to your kids about alcohol and other substances at protectourstory.org.
1: Online privacy is important to all of us, but in some places it's not just a matter of principle, it's a matter of personal safety. Clients of the Toronto-based VPN company Siphon live in countries like Iran and Myanmar, where authoritarian governments tightly control what happens online. And now the company is concerned that legislation in Canada could make it impossible to guarantee the safety of their users abroad. Bill C-22, a lawful access bill, would force internet service providers to make changes that would extend the online surveillance powers of Canadian law enforcement. And right now, Siphon is drafting plans to leave Canada if the bill becomes law in its current form. Kenzie Ellsworthy is the vice president of Siphon. We reached her in Toronto.
2: Kenzie, obviously it's not a secret that privacy and security are certainly important and should be to anyone who is online. What are the stakes in your view when it comes to your clients?
3: So I think with Bill C-22, the core risk for a company like Siphon is that the bill assumes that we are able to quietly build government access into our products, and we cannot do that. All of our code is open source, and any access capability we're forced to build would therefore be visible to the entire world, including the authoritarian governments that our users are trying to escape. So, you know, that really turns the lawful access into, in our case, a published vulnerability. The second risk for us is the order to retain data on our users that we deliberately do not collect at this time. Either one of those breaks both user trust and the product itself, and it really leaves us no way to continue operating in Canada.
2: Other companies, you know, we've reported in the past, you know, in the last decade, 15 years, Canadian companies, Toronto companies that are VPNs that are being used around the world. In this moment, your VPN, what is making it attractive to people who are in places where there is tight monitoring of the internet and other concerns beyond that?
3: So there's a couple of pieces to Siphon that sets it apart. One is the global scale of our network and some of the sort of tricks of the trade that we put into the back end that make our software particularly resilient even in the worst network conditions. So we've always sort of said, you know, Siphon will get you connected. It might not happen really fast, but we will get you connected. And as I mentioned before, all of our code is open source, which means it's public, so anyone can go and look at it. So our users themselves, as well as security researchers, can inspect our code and verify for themselves that we are doing what we say we are doing. That also means that any potential weaknesses get found and fixed faster.
2: Back in May, you may remember Public Safety Minister Gary Anandasangari told reporters he feels this bill is necessary to keep up with technology as it changes, saying in part, quote, "We're living in a world where big tech, whether it's Apple, Google, or the range of other big tech companies, are operating without any type of accountability," unquote. What would you say to the minister? Why should tech services companies, including yours, be allowed to operate without this kind of oversight?
3: So I think what some people are missing is that we cannot operate our service with this type of backdoor access into our software. It's impossible for us to do that. And that's because of the open source mandate that we adhere to.
2: As our listeners have heard, your company is planning to, you know, to leave if things don't change. What specifically would you need to see in this bill or hear from the public safety minister? Is it a complete carve out for your company and others who are operating in similar ways?
3: Yeah, I think at a minimum, we would be looking for a narrow exemption, which we would hope would be written into the act itself that carves out services whose purposes is to protect privacy and defeat censorship, so that companies like ours aren't swept into these obligations that we are unable to meet. I have heard the minister speak previously and say that he doesn't think that companies like Saipham would be swept into it. However, that leads us to the question of, if they're not planning to use these powers against companies like Saipham and our users, then why aren't they willing to write that into the bill before it becomes law?
2: Several Canadian and international companies have also signaled they're considering leaving. It sounds like you might be further along in the process, but they've also said this bill is making them reconsider their presence here. DuckDuckGo, WinScribe are just a couple. If this goes ahead without the kinds of changes you're pushing for, what do you think this bill could mean for the Canadian tech industry overall?
3: I think to begin, there are a lot of skilled jobs that will be lost inside of, you know, rapidly growing businesses. You know, we really don't want to leave. We are proud Canadians. We are Canadian owned, Canadian operated, and we love living and working in Canada. I think the future implications are that it also wouldn't end with us. Saipham is not currently the only company that is looking at our international options, but it also means that future growth, new companies, whether they work in privacy and security like we do or in other areas of tech, they're not going to choose Canada to start up their operations.
2: It's the timing is interesting as well, the moment we're living in. On one hand, there are these security concerns, you know, concerns around tech companies and making sure there's accountability. But also here in Canada, as you well know, the government has made it clear, elbows up, Canadian businesses, protecting them, supporting them. Does that part of where we're at now give you a sense that there might be a reprieve for companies like yours?
3: I'm very hopeful that there is room to negotiate. However, the only thing that would truly give me confidence in that is to see these sort of definitions made prior to the bill becoming law. A lot of what we are discussing today is going to be left up to regulation that will be decided sometime in the future. And it's very difficult to run a business based on that type of uncertainty.
2: Kenzie, I'm glad we could speak. Thank you for this.
3: Thank you so much. Appreciate your time.
1: Kenzie Ellsworthy is the vice president of the VPN company Saipham. She's in Toronto.

0: Carl Dicerroth has a comprehensive understanding of the human mind, but when he got the call, his own human mind went blank. Dr. Dicerroth is a professor of bioengineering and psychiatry at Stanford University. The late-night phone call informed him that he would be sharing this year's Nobel Prize in Medicine for his contribution to the discovery of something called optogenetics. It allows scientists to turn brain cells on and off using light. And that has opened the door for what promises to be a flood of new discoveries about how the brain works and what's happening when it misfires. Here's Carl Dicerroth describing how he got the news.
1: Well, I had I tend to work late, and so had been working on a paper, and I had just gone in to lay down, and when the call came, so I was not yet asleep, being a night owl, and now I don't think I'll be able to sleep for quite a while.
2: Oh, goodness, because I imagine you need your sleep, because you balance so much. You balance your research, your teaching, your practice, and a house full of kids.
1: That's right, yes. So the kids are all still asleep, but you're right. Most important, they need to sleep even more than I do. So it's a difficult balance, but it's uplifting as well.
2: And so, as you mentioned, you are a psychiatrist, and so you continue to see patients.
1: Yes.
2: What does that bring to you, to your work, the fact that you talk to people suffering from mental illness of all sorts?
1: Well, for me, it's a constant source of new perspective and a connection to what actually matters to people and to people who most need help and who are most misunderstood.
2: I know that you're very keen on public understanding, and there's a stigma around mental illness, which is wrong. And this and the prize, I suppose, the Nobel Prize, in some ways provides a platform for reducing stigma.
1: I think it certainly could and will, and I also look for opportunities to share the fact that every psychiatric disorder, to some extent, exists on a spectrum, and that there are aspects of these altered states that are rooted deep in our evolutionary history, that these states are present because aspects of them, in one way or another, or genes contributing to them serve some purpose, some value at some point, and coming to a deeper and broader understanding of that full sweep of human history and human evolution and the intertwining threads of our genes and our experiences as the human family. This is a perspective that we can share and help people understand each other, people who are suffering and don't have the words to convey what's going on. There actually is a big picture that brings it all into relief, and my hope is that we can increase empathy and understanding.
0: Stanford professor of bioengineering and psychiatry, Dr. Carl Dicerroth, speaking with Adam Smith of the Nobel Prize website. Dr. Dicerroth is one of three winners of this year's Nobel Prize for Medicine.

0: A few days ago, Elon Musk, Jensen Huang, and Mark Zuckerberg were among the titans of tech gathered outside the White House to announce a new accord on developing artificial intelligence, or super intelligence, as it is now officially known in the American government by executive order of the president. The one-page agreement calls for voluntary internal monitoring and oversight and independent external safety audits on cutting-edge AI systems. Rival AI giants Anthropic and OpenAI both signed on, although Anthropic has long presented itself as the more pro-regulatory of the two. In a podcast interview this weekend, OpenAI CEO Sam Altman was asked if his company now shares Anthropic's more cautious stance, and his reply has attracted some attention.
1: I think one of the biggest differences between us and some of the stricter, let's say, AI safety people is we believe that the world should accept some bad things happening for the benefits of this technology and people having the agency. So, like, you know, I disagree, but I understand the perspective of people who are like, this technology is going to get so powerful and it's so dangerous that a single lab in San Francisco should have it and make sure nothing bad happens and kind of figure out how to dole out the benefits. I think that is a completely unacceptable trade-off from a perspective of liberty and human agency and people self-determining the future. But I understand where it comes from. And I do think the lighter touch regulatory stance that we advocate for comes with an accepting of the fact that some bad things are going to happen as society figures out the resilience. So I wouldn't take a trade of saying, like, we'll make sure there's no major hacks, there's no kind of like misuse of this technology, there's zero scams, there's zero all the other bad things that will happen, because I think people will do tremendously orders of magnitude more good stuff than bad stuff. But when it comes to the potential of like a serious loss of control to AI, and this is not a today worry, but it may not be in the distant future, this is where I would say to the accelerationists, like, let's be a little thoughtful about lurching into this future. So I would say accept bounded risks, accept risks that we understand in exchange for the benefits and liberty agency, all those things I was just talking about, but don't accept like the really catastrophic risk.
2: Yeah, and just to be clear, you mentioned a single lab in San Francisco controlling all of this technology. That sounds a lot like the folks who say Anthropic is making a play to basically capture regulators and be the sole sort of like dominant, maybe the only player at the frontier. Do you think that might be what they're doing? And obviously, you have concerns about that.
1: You would need to. I mean, I would have concerns if they actually did that. You'd need to ask them if that's what they want to do. One of the different differentiators is we don't want any restrictions or testing on anything but the frontier models. We do not want to slow down people that make very powerful, but not the absolute frontier, in the spirit of, really focusing on the potential catastrophic risks. I don't think, even though I believe that if you don't put any testing or any oversight on models that are one or two generations behind the frontier, I accept that bad things will happen with those. I would not go advocate a licensing regime for those.
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0: appreciate blasts from the past a lot less if they were literal. That's why people are working so carefully to prevent one in England. The U.S. military cargo ship, the SS Richard Montgomery, sank in the mouth of the River Thames a few months after D-Day, and it's been sitting there for over 80 years now, packed full of munitions and slowly disintegrating. Recently, a group of elite marine salvers, that is, professional salvagers, attempted to stabilize the ship by removing its masts. Nolan Conway is with Resolve Marine. He led the project, and we reached him in Rotterdam, the Netherlands.
1: Nolan, what kind of shape were these masts in?
2: Actually, the masts were in surprisingly spectacular shape. Oh. It was the ship around it that was really corroded and starting to deteriorate.
1: So had you not removed them, though, what might have happened to them?
2: Yeah, so the real concern here was that the ship around it was starting to deteriorate heavily, and they monitor it every year. So they go out at least once a year with special sonars and look what the ship is doing. And what they've noted year to year is that the ship is starting to lean over and the structure is starting to crack and it's starting to buckle in some places. So the big concern is that the mast was going to fall over because it's a big, heavy, tall object sticking out of the ship. If it did fall over, it could have landed on top of the cargo holds and potentially detonated some of the cargo inside, which would have created kind of a chain reaction, potentially setting off a lot more explosives.
1: Yeah, so, I mean, you speak about it with such ease. Let's just underline that. How do you go about doing what you need to do, carrying out this removal, when there are threats like that are very, very real?
2: Yeah, I mean, what a lot of people see and what a lot of people are interested in, what a lot of people think is the start of the job, is when they see the barge show up on site. Actually, the job starts months before that, and really years before that, with a lot of survey work, a lot of planning, a lot of engineering, and a lot of risk assessments, basically trying to figure out exactly where the explosives are within the wreck, where they are on the seafloor, what type of explosives can be in the area, and what types of methods we can use that will kind of a limit our impact on the shipwreck, because salvage can be known as kind of a rough industry, right? In a normal world, we would come in, cut the masts off, fly them over with chains, land them on the barge. Whereas this project, we approached it a lot differently. We took a really kind of risk averse, used cutting methods that wouldn't vibrate the ship. So, you know, a lot goes into the before project that makes the actual project safer.
1: So what kind of a saw are you using?
2: So we use what's called a underwater diamond wire saw. Basically what it does is it clamps around the mast and it spins a wire that's embedded with small abrasive diamonds really fast, and it pushes that through the mast and slowly cuts it as it does. So it lets you kind of saw through the mast underwater, for starters, and without vibrating or shocking or burning or using other things that are potentially dangerous to those UXOs that we're talking about earlier, towards those explosives we were talking about earlier.
1: And so when the final cut is made, or when the saw goes through the final mast and you're done, what is the protocol in the kind of line of work that you're in? Are there chants, screams, jumping up and down?
2: Yeah, I mean, it's
1: not jumping given the proximity to the explosives.
2: No, I mean, it's not the end of the job for us. There's some other work to do. We have to recover our tools. We have to survey the wreck, and we have to get the barge out of there, right? The job really didn't end until our barge sailed away from the UK. But, you know, a good round of drinks in the pub that night was definitely warranted for all the guys. So there was a little celebrating going on.
1: I thought there might be a pub involved at some point in the operation. How long did it take start to finish once you know, the barge was there and the work was actually happening?
2: It took about 21 days on site, so about a week per mast.
1: Our listeners heard a little bit in the introduction about the SS Richard Montgomery and how it sank and how long it's been there, but how did it end up stranded and sinking in the Thames?
2: The ship basically came over to deliver a large load of munitions to our allies over here, and it unfortunately grounded in the bay. There's some debate about what caused that grounding, but ultimately it did. And the currents are very fast there. So the tides just over time just pulled the sand away and created eddy currents around it that caused it to sink further and further into the sand. And eventually the ship snapped in half and became too hazardous to do any additional work to remove cargo.
1: And have people who live nearby, has it always been part of the lore? Have they always known about it? Or was there a point where it was a surprise sort of discovery?
2: No, I think for the locals, it was really interesting as an outsider to come into this community where the shipwreck actually means a lot to them. They learn about it as little kids. Everyone we talk to has told us stories about when they were children going out in a boat and doing circles around it and hearing the ghost stories of the wreck. And there's wall murals in town that are painted on the streets. And so it's for them, it's a part of their landscape. A very interesting piece of landscape, yeah. But it is true. It's a part of their culture in the town there.
1: They call it the Monty, is that right?
2: The Monty, yep. Yeah.
1: And so how are they feeling about what's happened, that the masts have been removed now?
2: I think there's people who are sad to see them go, which is an interesting perspective on it. But again, it's something that they remember for their whole lives, and they've gotten used to it.
1: Yeah.
2: But there's definitely a lot of other people who are happy, who understood the risk a lot better, understood what could potentially happen if something went wrong with Iraq. And I think those people are certainly relieved that the situation has improved.
1: But the explosive munitions are still there, right? I mean, is there a plan? Is it even possible to get them out?
2: I think every future operation needs to be assessed against the current risk. And that's something that the Department for Transport and their government agencies and partners are working on. There probably will be more work on the Monty in the future. But the immediate mission was to kind of treat what had the highest risk of causing an incident. And a month ago, that was the mast. So I think they're very happy that that was successful. And at least it buys them some time now to think about what to do in the future.
1: What happens to the masts now?
2: Yeah, the masts, again, they mean a lot to the local community. So it was important that they got preserved properly. So initially, they've been sent to a nearby town. Not the closest one, but somewhere that has a historic dockyard that's capable of preserving them now that they're out of the water and potentially restoring them. And then the final point, the final living home for these masts hasn't been decided yet, but I think there's some hope that they'll end up in these coastal communities that have lived with them for so long. We'll now get a chance to see them up close in person.
1: Nolan, a pleasure speaking with you. Thank you for this.
2: Thanks for having us.
0: Nolan Conway is the project leader for Resolve Marine. We reached him in Rotterdam, the Netherlands.
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3: And I'm Neil.

0: I believe that I wouldn't be here if somebody hadn't had a conversation with me.
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